0: Welcome back to iHeartRadio's coverage of the 2026 FIFA World Cup. My name's Anderson Hurst. We have been breaking down the 1-0 win for Spain over Uruguay. Spain tops Group H. Uruguay ends up being knocked out of the tournament in just kind of embarrassing fashion with how everything was going. 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
0: Well, it's our second game in another fantastic doubleheader here tonight, this time in Group G as Egypt play Iran in Seattle, with Egypt looking for top spot in the group with a win. And then Belgium playing New Zealand in Vancouver as the Red Devils look for their first win this World Cup. But the important part about these matches is that the first place in this group would be a possible round of 16 opponent for the United States if they were to win the match versus Bosnia and Herzegovina. Welcome into the 2026 FIFA World Cup on iHeartRadio. My name is Anderson Hurst. I am joined by former number one overall pick in the MLS, Steve Zakuani, and three-time national champion head coach Peter Fewing, as we take you all the way to kickoff, but in Seattle between Egypt and Iran. But before we preview this match, let's look at the earlier games today, starting with Group I, as France beat Norway 4-1 and Senegal beat Iraq 5-0, and they do secure a round of 32 qualifications. Steve Zakuani, what are your thoughts on that, on those first two games?
12: France are pretty good, so I'll say that.
0: Good analysis. I like that.
12: You know, I think, man, when you can look at a team where, you know, whether Mbappe or Dembele, it can be Doué, they've got so many attacking weapons, to be honest with you. And you get a game today where we forget sometimes Dembele won the Ballon d'Or.
0: Yeah.
12: You know, he's the Ballon d'Or. And to score a hat-trick, and the way he does it, left foot, right foot, it doesn't matter. France was my pick coming into it. I've not budged from that because of what I've seen today. I think they're a very, very strong team. And, you know, I'm a bit disappointed that Norway didn't go toe-to-toe.
0: Yeah.
12: I understand the rotation, but I want to see Haaland against Mbappe. But, yeah, Dembele was very, very good today.
13: I thought France was fantastic. And I agree with you. You know, Mbappe walks off the field with no goals,
0: yeah,
13: right? Because Dembele did the job for them. And they wanted to stay in Boston. That was a big thing. So
0: yeah,
13: it's interesting to see the tactics. One coach says, I'm going to put my first group out, or the majority of my first group out, seven of the 11, started that had started the game before. And then Norway says, we're going to go and rotate the entire thing. So it's an interesting approach. It worked for both, right?
0: Yep.
13: France got four.
0: In their own way.
13: Yeah, in their own way. And so, yeah, that was a terrific game for France. And they're really on a roll. For them, their momentum keeps going. U.S. did the same thing that Norway did, where they changed a lot of players. And I don't think the momentum is completely gone by any means, but it's a bit of a hiccup. But I love the second half of the U.S. In that one. So, yeah, sometimes rotating your play. And even Holland said before the game, and he might have been joking, but it's in their minds. Yeah, he just said, yeah, we're going to lose today. So I thought that was kind of a funny comment. We kind of lighten the mood, set the tone.
0: Yeah, you look at France's front three with Kylian Mbappe, Ousmane Dembele, and Michael Olise. And Kylian Mbappe doesn't score today, as you mentioned, Coach, but he gets two assists. So he's on four goals and two assists. Ousmane Dembele has four goals and one assist. Michael Olise has three assists. And that front three is just firing on all cylinders right now, Steve.
12: Yeah, they really are. You know, I'm not going to go as far as compare them to the best front three I saw in the World Cup was in 2002. And when I say these names, it'll make sense. Yes. It was Ronaldo, or Phenomeno, Ronaldinho, and Rivaldo. Yeah. The three R's were unbelievable. It reminds me a bit of that, just in the sense that you don't know where you're going to get hit from, right? If Dembele has his day, that's enough to win. If Mbappe has his day, that's enough to win. When they're all on, apart from the first half in their first game versus Senegal, they've been really good.
0: Really good.
12: Every single, they're so well dialed in. We don't talk enough about them defensively as well, but they're pretty strong defensively too. Obviously made an error, so they gave up the penalty kick, but it's a team that I feel to beat them, you've got to score two or three. That's the only way you're going to beat them. But no, that front three is very scary. I still expect Mbappe to win the Golden Boot. I think he's going to win it. And I do think France, for me, will win the tournament.
0: Yeah, it's going to be an interesting kind of path for them. We'll see what their qualification path looks like. Let's look at Group H, the games we just finished with. I want to get Steve Zakuani's thoughts on this one. Spain wins their group with the win versus Uruguay. Cape Verde battle Saudi Arabia to a draw, and they do secure second place in the group, which leaves Uruguay out of this tournament. Wow, that is not what I expected.
12: I don't think anyone would have had that on their bracket. I don't think so. Cape Verde, I think that's the story from this, is Cape Verde. You know, we saw them in the opening game against Spain. They captured the attention of the globe with that, and they've kept it going. And, you know, they're going to be making their first ever appearance in the knockout stage of the World Cup, which is just unbelievable. For Uruguay, massive disappointment. I mean, that's a powerhouse. It's a past winner, past champion. We know they're in the post Cavani and Suarez era. Still should have enough talent, especially with this very forgiving format, to get through. And they've got a great coach in Bielsa, great reputation. So that's definitely a failure on their part. And I think for Spain, they're maybe the team for me that can challenge France. Mm-hmm. But I just don't know if Spain's been as consistent yet as France has been. But Spain at the best will be.
13: Do you think Spain's rolling the way they need to roll to beat a France?
12: Yeah, I think a good team is, they had a poor first game. I saw the response second game. The response was there. They were very good second game.
13: 4-0.
12: And I think they came into it

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0: Welcome back to iHeartRadio's coverage of the 2026 FIFA World Cup. Anderson Hurst, Steve Zakuani, Coach Pete Fewing with you here today. We'll take you all the way to kickoff between Egypt and Iran in Seattle. But there are two games going on at the same time in this group, obviously, as we're finishing out the group stages here at the 2026 FIFA World Cup. So I'm going to give analyst choice. You're welcome to give from either of these two games, because you never know what can happen. If Belgium gets a win, they could top the group. Same with Egypt. If they consistently keep that top of the group, they could end up being the top of Group G here. So let's start with Egypt and Iran, if there is one. Steve Zakuani, who you got from this game in terms of a player to watch?
1: Yeah, I think Mo Salah, and it's an obvious choice, but the reason I say Mo Salah is because this is definitely, obviously, his swan song. You know, he's this is his kind of curtain call with the national team. And for all he's achieved for Liverpool and so many things in Europe, there are some bigger Egyptian legends in terms of what they've done for the national team than he has. Yet to really do it on the world stage for his national team, I think that's going to be driving him. Fantastic player, and we want to see how he plays tonight.
0: Coach?
2: I'm going to go on the Belgian game.
0: Right.
2: And I watched the Egypt-Belgium game, and I felt like Belgium was good, but they need Doku, De Bruyne, and Trossard to really dictate, boss that game,
0: totally.
2: And really pull away from teams. So I'm going with those three guys.
0: I like it. Hey, players.
2: Well, they were effective. De Bruyne, seeing him live, was really fun. He breaks the lines with his passing. Every pass he makes, he has a very good idea of where he's going with it. He goes to goal pretty quickly, but the guys on the wings, I want to see them get involved as well. They need more production on the goal-scoring side.
0: Yeah, Doku has so much talent, and he has so much ability, but I want to see a little bit more, like you said, production and output, goal output.
2: And product. Right?
0: And product, exactly. Yeah. It's a good word. Just a reminder that Players to Watch are brought to you by Fox One. The excitement of the FIFA World Cup is now streaming live on Fox One, the official English streaming platform to catch every unforgettable moment. Fox One brings the action straight to your screen so you never miss a goal. Download Fox One and experience the FIFA World Cup live. I'm looking at the Egypt-Iran game. I'm looking at Trezeguet because he hadn't started in either of the two games, got 0 minutes in the New Zealand match. Oh, sorry, 0 minutes in the match versus Belgium. And then he ends up coming off the bench in the New Zealand match for Egypt and scoring. And so the Egyptian coach is giving him the opportunity in this important game. Egypt's already qualified, but they want to top the group. They want to be in as good of a position to continue past the round of 32 as possible. So they are starting Trezeguet today, the 31-year-old from Al Ahly. Coach, talk about when you maybe don't have a starter going into the game, but then you choose someone who has had good form, who comes in and scores a big goal for your team. What's that talk like for both him and the person who you're replacing him for?
2: Yeah, I like it. We saw it in the last game with Nunez, right?
0: Right.
2: All of a sudden, you give him a chance. You hope it works. It didn't really work.
0: Yeah, I was going to say, I hope it works better than that one. But yeah.
2: But sometimes, and you got to feel who's hot, right? Is someone really on fire in training, hitting the back of the net every single time. And coaches reach this level as a coach because they trust their instincts. They see what players are doing. And sometimes a little lift like that to a veteran player lifts everybody up as well. Plus, a guy gets that chance, he doesn't want to not take advantage of it.
0: 100%. So what about the Belgians, Steve? Where do you think they need to get better? Because they've been similar to what we just saw with Uruguay, one of the more disappointing teams compared to what we expected from them coming in this tournament, especially when you look at the quality or, to be frank, lack thereof in their group compared to what they have. They still have yet to win a game.
1: Yeah, I think Doku is huge. I think he's huge because he's a player who, every once in a while, a player comes along and you watch them and he can beat his man every single time. That is very rare. When he does that and he's attracting two or three players, guess who has more space? Kevin De Bruyne. Guess who has more space? Trossard.
2: On the little cutback.
1: And so, he begins to create space for other players. So if Doku's on, and there was some controversy around him, you know, leaving the camp to go for the birth of his child and things like that. So, again, I think within the camp, they knew what was going on. So him to be back, can he get back up to speed? I think if he's on and he's on fire, he makes it so much easier for De Bruyne. Because if Doku's off, they're going to send two guys to Kevin De Bruyne every time. And then he's not effective. So I think Doku's the key to unlocking this for Belgium.
0: Yeah. Well, what do you think about the number nine position for Belgium, coach? Because Romelu Lukaku has come off the bench in the first two. He helps score the goal, or the own goal, in the first matchup in Seattle there. But they continue to go at De Calatare, I think is exactly how you pronounce it. But Ketelare. They just seem to be missing something in the goal scoring department, because it's not like they're not creating chances at this point.
2: No, you're right. And to Stevie's point, the wingers, right, they've gotten the service in, but I don't know if they're getting service into the right spots. Sometimes people cross balls just to say, okay, I got four crosses in. You've got to be a little bit more deliberate. Doku, for instance, if he can get that end line and cut it back. Kevin De Bruyne loves to make these late runs into the box. And so for the nine, he's got a clear space at times, whether that's a near post run or maybe it's a act like you're going near post, fade to the back post. So we need a little more creativity inside the box, I would say, for Belgium. They did the work to get there.
0: Yep.
2: They didn't finish it.
0: Let's come back. Let's discuss the keys to both of these matches. Of course, you will hear the play-by-play for Egypt-Iran. The implications for what this means for the U.S. men's national team as a possible opponent if you get past that round of 32s. So there's lots of different ways this could break itself down. I got Pete Fewing. I got Steve Zakawani with me, taking you all the way to kickoff between Egypt and Iran. 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
8: America's produced like lots and lots of stuff. Just piles of stuff. The fact of the matter is all day long, every day, there are warehouses full of stuff getting just pushed off a cliff. All day, every day.
6: That's Ian Nagoski, who runs the Canary Records label.
8: A friend of mine said that what he loves is being the guy standing at the edge of the cliff, waving his arms, going, wait, no, let me look at those first before you throw them away. I think there might be some good stuff in there. I think there might be some stories. I don't think we should throw all those away yet.
6: We have a season, 10 episodes of stories from that realm, of things that were just barely saved, and in some cases, not saved at all. A bizarre tale of two infamous New Yorkers.
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1: New music from Phoebe Bridgers and Gracie Abrams now streaming. Bridgers releasing her highly anticipated lead single, Lost Boys. The song will be featured on her third studio album, which releases August 14th. Gracie Abrams dropping her second single, Look at My Life. HBO Max is debuting a new documentary series surrounding rapper Jay-Z. The eight-part series titled Jay-Z in 8 will feature Rick Rubin interviewing the performer about his music, lyrics, life experiences, and creative process. Rubin previously produced Jay-Z's song 99 Problems for his 2003 project The Black Album. Do you know what you're doing? The BET Awards taking place this weekend in Los Angeles, hosted by comedian Drewski. Cardi B has the most nominations.
2: They not like us.
1: Followed by Kendrick Lamar and Mariah the Scientist. Two new categories added to the awards lineup this year, including the Fashion Vanguard Award and the Pulse Award. Sing us a song, you're the piano man. Billy Joel's song Piano Man is back on a Billboard chart. The track landed in the top spot on the top TV songs chart thanks to its appearance in the Prime Video series The Boys. The track got a boost of 19.1 million official U.S. streams. Other songs landing in the top TV songs include Bill Withers' Lovely Day, Night Moves by Bob Seger, and Steely Dan's Do It Again. That's entertainment. I'm Jennifer Polsoni.
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6: Okay.

0: Ashim. Haney. Ashour back for Haney. Mo Salah picks it up. Patton a little roll with his left foot. Ashim again. Salah trying to get it back for Ashour, but it was telegraphed from Egypt.
1: Great ball.
0: Into Ashour. Point of attack through Saber. Now Trezeguet. Really floating inside from that left wing position. Bring in a little bit of space for Fanto to get forward. Lachine. Come wide again for Mohamed Haney. Teasing ball in. Or clearance. That's not the first time we've seen that from the Iranian defense. Saber from distance. And sends it halfway to Vancouver.
1: That's a little bit wasteful. After a really good spell from Egypt, keeping this Iranian side pinned in, winning second balls, recirculating the ball. But that ball that you mentioned from the wide area, where Haney's trying to pick out someone in the 18, it's a good ball, but he has no one coming across that near post. So it's easily defended from this Iranian side.
0: A ton of big bodies for Egypt across the front line. Most of them are sub 6 foot. Those types of actions are not exactly their forte, the Pharaohs. Taremi. Bodos will apply the pressure. Shobir thought about coming off his line for a moment. And Mohammadi.
1: They're so good at that, Iran. They'll play a long ball and then
0: they just squeeze you on the second ball.
1: They just condense their lines. So while you're reacting, if you're the opponent, you're trying to react to that first ball. So if your midfield line is not in alignment with you, you're losing the second ball. Now you're under even more pressure.
0: And the Egyptian defense, the alarm bells are ringing now because it's another long throw-in that they have to defend. And it's probably the last action of the first half. Memati. Egypt clear it away. And that will do it for the first half. And what a first half it was here in Seattle. A missed penalty, two goals, both of which the fastest for the respective nation's history at a World Cup. It's all square here in Seattle as we throw it back to Rob and the boys in the studio.
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7: 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My name's Anderson Hurst. I'm joined by former number one overall pick in the MLS Super Draft, Steve Zakuani, and former Congo international, I might add. Three-time national head coach, national champion head coach, Peter Fewing, joins us here today. We got an exciting game in Seattle between Iran and Egypt. We'll kind of take a look at the entire Group G situation as of now. 1-1 between between Iran and Egypt. Let's get to the first half recap. 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Steve, what are your thoughts on the first half from Egypt and Iran?
3: Yeah, I thought it's been a very open game. I think both teams going for it. I like when two teams just say, hey, we're going to try our best against your best, and both been really good in the attack as well. Very dangerous. Egypt obviously off to a very, very good start. Got the early goal, and you thought maybe they'll kick on from here. Iran missed a penalty, yep, which can sometimes demoralize you. They responded really well, had a great finish from Rezaian to get them back to 1-1. And I think it's been evenly poised. They've both dominated in spurts. Salah looks a little bit as if he's just about ready to break through. It just hasn't quite happened for him. And on the other end, from wide areas especially, every time Iran's got a ball into the box, they've caused all kinds of confusions. 1-1, in my view, probably a fair reflection, but it's all to play for.
8: I'll tell you what, Egypt's had a lot of the ball, which I think we expected, right? I think it's 62 to 38%. Goalkeepers make me a little bit nervous on this. The PK was very similar to the Norway PK, just inside of the foot, right foot, maybe 6 feet from the post. Pretty easy for the goalkeeper. So, yeah, Stevie's right. Came out, goal in the 5th minute, goal in the 14th minute, and it has been wide open. I'd like to see Egypt dominate a little bit more.
7: Yeah.
8: And we talked about it before the game, where I'd like to see them kind of get out of the starting gate. This is an important time for them to be able to do that. I don't think they quite did it in the first game or two. So, Stevie's right. It feels like Mo Salah, he seems like he's on the ball a lot more.
3: Yes.
8: And he's taking people on.
3: Yeah.
8: And the look in his eye is, he's got to put this team on his shoulders.
7: Yeah. Well, they're still first place in the group as of now, because Belgium has taken the lead 1-0 versus New Zealand. They are at halftime as well. Even with that, they are tied on points with Egypt, but Egypt has one more in the goal differential category, which puts them in first place. So they still have to kind of go and, you know, get this. It feels like Egypt does. But Iran, I feel like, even though they've had less possession, they've, you know, been a little bit more efficient with their chance creation. They've been very optimistic with their set pieces as well, whether it's the long throws, whether it's the corner kicks. Just feels like they've had a couple more opportunities to get on goal.
8: They've got a new stat called big chances, right? And 38% possession of the ball, but three big chances, whereas 62% for Egypt, no big chances.
7: Right.
8: So, yeah, they've been efficient when they get their opportunities.
3: Yeah, and to that as well, another stat that's come into the game recently is expected goals.
7: Yeah.
3: And Iran's also winning there with 1.1 to Egypt's 0.3. So again, I think it's been an evenly balanced game. Egypt having a lot of the ball, not doing as much of it. Iran have done more with less,
7: yes,
3: as well, I would say, looking quite dangerous. But I think the second half, it's all to play for both these teams. There's still a lot on the line here.
8: Yeah.
3: And I don't think it will change. I think both teams are still going to go for it here in the second half.
7: Yeah, I think you could say that for all four teams playing in these two games. So we'll come back. We'll get the keys to the second half here coming up next. 1-1 between Egypt and Iran in Seattle. 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
11: Heat and humidity is expected throughout much of the U.S. today, with the potential for severe storms impacting the central U.S. Rain showers moving across the plains and eastward could produce flash flooding for parts of Kentucky, Ohio, and Indiana. Meanwhile, on the West Coast, cooler temperatures roll in, with afternoon highs 10 to 20 degrees below average. The Northwest could see a few scattered showers, with the high in Seattle near 67. In the Southwest, fire danger remains very very high as dry and windy conditions, coupled with an increased chance of lightning, could spark fires. California, Arizona, Nevada, and Utah are at the greatest risk of wildfires. Wind gusts as high as 50 miles per hour in northern Arizona are possible. In the Northeast and Mid-Atlantic, we are warm and a little humid, and the Southeast has typical summer conditions, being hot and sticky. Miami's high is 89, but with the heat index, it feels like 105. That's your national forecast. I'm Wendy Swanson.
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0: Welcome back to iHeartRadio's coverage of the 2026 FIFA World Cup. My name's Anderson Hurst. I'm joined by Pete Fewing, Steve Zakuani here. 1-1 at halftime between Iran and Egypt. The other game, 1-0. Belgium is up on New Zealand in Vancouver. Let's get our keys to the second half for this one. They're brought to you by Fox One. The excitement of the FIFA World Cup is now streaming live on Fox One, the official English streaming platform to catch every unforgettable moment. Fox One brings the action straight to your screen so you never miss a goal. Download Fox One and experience the FIFA World Cup live. Steve Zakuani, what's your key to the second half?
1: Yeah, I think for Iran, keep doing what you've done. Been really good in the wide areas, especially this left-hand side, and then also in transition. You know, they won't have as much of the ball as Egypt, but with the little they've had, been very good in transition. Keep doing that. And for the Egyptians, I think you have to get Mo Salah a bit more involved. He's got a lot of the ball, but some of his very best work is off the ball. Can you get Mo Salah running onto balls in behind the defense?
2: I said it before the game, and it kind of proved true. Who wants it more, right? On the Belgium goal, there was a little bit of a melee, ball bouncing around, right, and the Belgian player gets to the ball first. And so who inside the box is going to get on the end of crosses? And even the goal that went through the Iranian goalkeeper's legs, the Egyptian goalkeeper's legs, right? It was a little bit of a melee, ball bouncing around. So it comes, these are very desperate games for all four teams that we're watching at the same time. So who's going to execute? Who's going to get the ball? Like Stevie's right, the wing play is so important, right? That's opens things up. The one thing we haven't seen a lot in this game, get to the end line for the cutbacks. We've seen crosses from 10, 15 yards away, but when you get to the end line, now you've got defenders facing their own goal, and you can get things like facing their own goal, which can produce own goals.
0: Yeah, and it's something that I've noticed in Egypt's last game versus New Zealand, where it seemed like they had kind of really yet to hit second gear, and then they moved Mo Salah to the right-hand side, which is where he's used to playing for Liverpool, and he kind of really unlocked his ability, whether it was cutting in, getting in behind a little bit more. Steve, they put him back in the number 10, kind of in the middle of the field today. I'm wondering if they make a similar switch in the second
1: half. Yeah, the challenge with that is when Mo Salah is at Liverpool, he's got 10 other guys on that level as well. And so he finishes off a lot of moves. He's not really orchestrating the moves. He's got guys who do that for him. Here, they're asking him to do a bit of both. When he came out of 10, they want him on the ball. We're seeing him play make a lot more. That's not really Mo Salah's game. His strength is direct, facing the goal, running at defenders, causing chaos. I think he does it very well coming from the right inside. And I think as the game goes on, if it stays like this, you've got to put your best players in their best position. So I would like to see Mo Salah play a bit more from the right.
2: Yeah, that's a lot of pressure on a player. That's a great insight. Yeah. And that does happen for some of these smaller countries that have one or two elite players, but he needs a little bit more help around him. Yeah.
0: Looking at the live table right now, you got 5 points for Egypt, who's still sitting first place. 5 points for Belgium, just behind Egypt, one goal on goal differential. So if they were to score one more in their second half and the result in the Egypt-Iran game would stay the same, they would jump above Egypt in the first place in the group. How much for maybe a team like Belgium or even Iran, who sits in third place right now and most likely with the zero goal differential? We'll kind of see how the rest of the third place teams play out. Maybe not, actually, now that I'm thinking about it. You probably need a few more on the goal differential side of things. But how much for the Egypt and Belgiums are you kind of happy with what you have? And, for Egypt, you're still top of the group. You're at 1-1 right now. Or do you want to give yourself a little bit of a buffer to stay in that first place position? And how much does that matter, knowing that you're already in for someone like Belgium? Right now you're in second place. You're into the round of 32 versus trying to get that top spot.
1: Yeah, I think all four teams playing tonight wanted to win.
0: Yes.
1: And I think we're at halftime now, and I think they're in the exact same position they began the game in. I don't think any one of them has got to a place where they can take their foot off the gas a little bit. I think they've got to be locked in and try to get the victory, because you never want to leave anything up to chance. Control what you can control, and what you can control is trying to get 3 points and winning by as big as you possibly can, and then you let the rest of the maths work itself out overnight. But I think for these teams, nothing's changed based on the first half.
2: I thought Spain was good defensively. They looked very, very comfortable. I haven't seen any of these four teams have that kind of discipline, composure, organization. So so it could come down to the last seconds. I don't think any of these teams can say, all right, we're in a good spot. We'll just ride this one out.
0: All right, second 45 coming up next between Egypt and Iran. Of course, we'll kind of keep an eye on the Belgium and New Zealand game in Vancouver as well. We'll talk to you after the game. 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
8: That Belgium currently has against New Zealand, and they would roll the dice of going into that level of ambiguity. And Tyler Terrence, along with U.S. International and 2010 World Cup participant Moadou. There's a look at one goal scorer for Iran. And Ramin Rezaian, who had a spectacular finish, although it was on the doorstep. He had a lot of work to do in terms of the angle of being able to lift it over the keeper. As Mo Salah and the Pharaohs take the field for the second half. And Mo, let's start with the Pharaohs of Egypt, who already knew their fate coming in. They've clinched a spot in the round of 32, but they would love to be able to stay right here in Seattle, sleep in the same bed, where if they were to win the round of 32 game, they'd be here for a week.
9: Well, first of all, let's address the two subs there, because that's a reaction from the manager, Marwan Atia and Omar Marmoush, looking set to enter the game. So obviously their manager has not seen enough, and he wants to get a little bit more quality in the final third with the introduction of Omar Marmoush, offer the different profiles and pace that can get in behind. That sub will be matched, actually, from Iran as they get set to also introduce a new face in the second half. Saleh Hardani is going to come in and think that might move Rezaian up a line, and Hardani come in to play as a right wing back.
8: So Hossein Kanani comes off and Hardani comes on. Hardani is much more of a right back, and as you mentioned, Mo, Rezaian might be able to push up just a little bit further, although still scoring a goal from his deep line position to become the all-time leading scorer at the World Cup for the Persian Cheetahs. Meanwhile, Omar Marmoush of Manchester City, who has been linked with Spurs over the past few weeks, will come onto the scene. Preferred today to come off the bench as opposed to David Trezeguet. Mahmoud Trezeguet, it's easy to do that. And Marwan Atia, 27-year-old, plays for Al Ahly and one of the African giants, comes onto the scene as well. And keep in mind that Egypt had already made one substitution early in the first half because of an injury to one of their center backs. with Yasser Ibrahim coming on. So that means that they only have two substitutions remaining, Egypt, for the entirety of the second half.
10: Seattle, let's make this the loudest countdown on the planet.
8: First half was spectacular, particularly the first 20 minutes or so. And we're hoping that the second will live up to the billing of the first. As this pro-Egyptian crowd, for the most part, here in Seattle, ready to go. And second 45 minutes is officially underway in the final day of Group G action. And Egypt fighting for a ride to stay here in Seattle for both the round of 32 and potentially the round of 16. And if Egypt were to win the group, as you mentioned before, as it stands, they take on South Korea on Wednesday on July 1st. But even further than that, as far as the United States men's national team is concerned, if the U.S. were to beat Bosnia and Herzegovina, it would be Egypt and potentially the United States right here in Seattle.
9: I was actually talking to some Egyptian-American fans down there on the field pregame, and they were excited about that prospect, but also conflicted.
8: Here's Godos. He had a really good half, and that's a fist ball intended for Mohamed Mohebi. And Iran starting off on the front foot. This one comes back towards the penalty area. The Zion lays it off, and that first-time effort was blazing over the bar. And that's exactly the type of start you're looking for if you're Iran, who need a win in order to clinch their spot in the round of 32.
9: Well, when it falls at the toll, he's always leaning back. But this ball here from Godos, it's just begging for someone to get across the near post. To gamble, put yourself into a dangerous area. Had so much pace, good area. And then as you see there, top of the box, Ezotolahi just leaning back, never gets over the ball, trying to whip it into that far post.
8: Amir Galanoui took over for his second stint with the Iranian national team back in March of 2023. Trying to make history with this group and becoming first sign for Iran at the World Cup to progress into the knockout rounds. And Trezeguet got an arm across the face, or at least he thought he did, from Hardani. The referee was right there and says, we'll play on.

0: I'm at a loss for words right now. The emotional roller coaster that both teams have just gone through, both sets of fans have just gone through.
1: Yellow card for number 4. Georgia Ali Zaden of the Islamic Republic of Iran.
2: This is what the World Cup can do to you. Experience every single emotion possible in the span of about 2.5 minutes. Still time for Iran to reclaim that goal. Meanwhile, Belgium scored another goal in the midst of all that madness. It's now 5-1. Egypt can still win the group with a win themselves. This comes in again. Another shot blocked in front. There's a scramble in front. It's Rezaian, and what a block! It's the substitute Hardani to the rescue.
0: Rezaian's been so good on the night. So good in this tournament at finding these moments.
2: Corner comes in. Won initially by Egypt. Rezaian. Harding with a goal tonight.
0: He's got to go in the box.
2: Much more like it. Locked it in. It's a good-looking ball. And what a save from Shobir. This is getting absolutely ridiculous.
0: Well, the Iranian players are claiming a touch. But it's actually just off the crossbar. Ezra Tolani. I mean, what a golden opportunity.
2: And the goal was whistled offside.
0: You see?
2: And it's half a foot of Halizadeh.
0: That's all it takes, though.
2: Meanwhile, Iran are still battling. Egypt take over. Last touch should be off of Iran, and indeed it is. And players are limping all over the place. Abdelkarim helps it along. He'll apply the pressure.
0: Iran get it forward. It's worked out so well in creating chances in these later stages.
2: Towards Abdelkarim, he can't play. He came from an onside position, offside position. Thumped forward and just skirts out of play. But if you're Iran, you can't pin Egypt in. They're going to take their time. Iran want to go quickly.
3: The referee's counting as well. He wants his game to keep going on.
2: Egypt desperately asking for the full-time whistle.
0: There's got to be at least one more in it.
2: Mohammadi, can he get a cross away? Plenty of bodies forward for Iran. But they won't even get a chance. That's it, full-time. And Iran thrown into the ambiguity of third-place finishers, and Egypt will finish as the runner-up of Group G. What an ending here in Seattle. So many things to discuss, and to do that, we'll throw it back to Rob and the boys in the studio. It finishes 1-1.
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12: Oh, man. As the kids say, scenes.
13: Yeah.
12: In Seattle, in an absolute thrilling match that ends 1-1 between Egypt and Iran. Lots to discuss in this one, whether it's Belgium moving on. 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They go to top of Group G. Egypt and Iran, just crazy ending to that one. 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Well, let's just get raw reactions to what just happened in that game, because I'll paint the picture for you. Egypt, while going into the day, top of Group G, they're trying to get the best knockout stage. They have already clinched moving on to the round of 32. Coming before the game even started, they were trying to get the best matchup for themselves in the round of 32 as possible. For the majority of this day, until Belgium scored their third goal, they were atop of the table, and then it just kind of went to chaos at that point, because within a span, Belgium scored their fifth goal, and Iran thought they had gotten the winner, that would send them through for sure, and it gets taken away because of an offsides call by just an absolute toe, a bare, like a half of a toe. I mean, guys, this is just craziness in Seattle. Steve Zaccone, what's your reaction?
14: I mean, we're seeing pictures from the stadium right now, and very few fans have actually left their seat. It's still really, really full. I think a lot of, they're like us, they're just still figuring out what just happened. Yeah. It was such a dramatic ending. And, you know, for at one moment, we saw Iran thinking they were going to qualify for sure as second place team. They'd scored. They celebrated. Fans were on the pitch. They pulled out all kinds of celebrations. It goes to VAR. We're thinking they're checking for one thing. In fact, it's offside. That comes back. After that, they go on and they hit the crossbar again. I mean, the Egyptian coach is praying half the time giving tactics. It just was like so much happening in this game. And ultimately, Egypt goes through. Iran, maybe? We still don't know.
12: It's a good point. Worth pointing out, they're not eliminated yet. They could still go through on 3 points, but the winner would have absolutely put them through in second place in the group.
14: This is what football's about. It's what the World Cup's about. The stakes are so high, and you have to feel for Iran a little bit, but from a neutral perspective, just high drama.
15: Well, you stood up in your chair and turned the other way and said, I can't take it anymore. And you've been on some fields for some of these moments. Yeah, you know, Iran gets the goal. They go 2-1, and they're celebrating because it's their first time going to the round of 32 in their minds. And then the goal gets called back. And as Anders, you said, just by, gosh, maybe an inch or so. And so that's why we love it, right? Yeah. We love it. And I feel for those players, because they gave everything. Both coaches, the body language of both coaches. There was one where the Egyptian coach had his head face down on his chair. And I think you're right. He was praying or throwing up. One of the two. I don't know.
12: Or both.
15: So, yeah. But in the morning, when I looked at our slate of games, I thought, oh, okay, this will be okay. And then I started going, wait a sec. Both the G and H groups were identical and everything to play for. And for these teams, it's history making that they're trying to, you know, get through.
12: Yeah, there's so much to discuss. I mean, Belgium, they needed a performance today in their match in Vancouver. They absolutely proved it.
15: We talked about that. Yeah. That they were due to do something like this. We've seen Brazil do it. Seen other teams do it. So
12: Yeah, Steve, what I mean, Belgium gets their kind of what they were looking for. They fully break out, score five goals versus New Zealand. And Egypt, who thought they would have gone through in first place, for a second they were going through as third place, but it actually ends up finishing, they go through as second place in Group G.
14: Yeah, it's a statement win. It's a win where they've announced themselves now to the tournament that they're here. And I think for Belgium, if they, you know, it probably hasn't been comfortable this first 10 days or so, but looking at it, big picture, they're probably happy the way it's gone. They've played their best football in their third game. That gives you momentum, gives you confidence. And whoever you face in the upcoming rounds, now they're on notice for what you can do. Of course, Trossard finding the back of the net a couple of times there. The great Kevin De Bruyne finding the net as well. You're starting to get the key players rounded into form. Lukaku's finding his form as well. And that's exactly how Belgium would have scripted for it today. So for them, they're now feeling good. They're feeling confident. Yeah. And they're going to be a scary team to face in a knockout stage.
12: And speaking of that, they are now locked into that spot right above the United States versus Bosnia. As of now, they would play Korea, Belgium we're talking about, and the winner of that game would play the winner of the United States versus Bosnia game, which would set up a round of 16 match in Seattle between the win, hope, like, if you're talking shock, the United States versus Belgium. And that would be quite a match. And for a lot of the day, it was Egypt. And you know, maybe going into this one, you were thinking, Belgium, they haven't looked that great, even if it was them. I think with their performance today, I would be a little, I don't want to say scared, but a little more. It wouldn't be exactly the matchup that I would want to draw up for the United States.
15: It's gotten serious.
12: Yes.
15: Because Bosnia was very good as well.
12: Yeah.
15: They had phenomenal support from the fans. Of the 66,000 people, I would guess about 55,000 of them were from Bosnia.
12: Right.
15: And so if you could get, and I think that will be a physical, hard-fought game, and if you get past that, then you have Belgium. So it's gotten very serious all of a sudden.
12: Yeah, the run-in just became a lot harder, Steve, don't you agree?
14: It does, and I think it looks in the
15: US. It's supposed to.
14: Yeah. And the US and Belgium played each other a couple months ago in preparation for this tournament, so they'll be very familiar with each other. Of course, we know the 2014 World Cup, they also met. Listen, United States have nothing to fear against anyone at this point. I think they're playing well. Yep. They've got the country behind them, but they'll be under no illusions of how good Belgium can be. And I think, as I said, the thing about tonight is Belgium have now announced themselves. They found their groove.
12: Definitely.
14: And there's something to say about confidence, and they have that in bunches now.
12: Let's come back. Let's discuss the other results today and the other couple of groups. Just a crazy day of World Cup action. We have it all here on iHeartRadio. 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
6: The attacks continue. I'm Paul Stevens, Fox News. The U.S. military saying four targets were hit and six U.S. aircraft involved in strikes and targeting along the Iranian coast bordering the Strait of Hormuz.
7: CENTCOM says Iran's dangerous behavior undermined freedom of navigation as commerce increasingly flows through the vital international trade corridor. And that in response, U.S. aircraft struck Iranian missile and drone storage locations and coastal radar sites. And Vice President J.D. Vance wrote on X, quote, Iran signed a ceasefire agreement. We have honored it. If they have disagreements about how the MOU is being applied, they can pick up the phone, but violence will be met with violence. CENTCOM also says U.S. forces will continue to provide a safe passage coordination to support commercial vessels going through the strait.
6: And that is Fox's Christina Coleman. President Trump warning the rise of socialist Democrats, he says, is the biggest threat to the U.S.
8: The president labeled Democratic Socialist and other far-left candidates as communist in a midterm election pitch to the Faith and Freedom Coalition.
9: They're communists. They're not social Democrats. They want to completely destroy the traditional American way of life.
8: President Trump criticized Democratic Party leaders for not fighting back against progressive challengers and warned of threats to Christians and other people of faith.
9: These ruthless communists will attack all religions, but in particular Christianity. They always do.
8: Democratic Socialist of America endorsed candidates swept congressional primaries in New York City this week, defeating incumbent and more establishment Democrats. At the White House, Jared Halpern, Fox News.
6: And Bahrain accusing Iran of launching a drone attack on them Saturday. The island nation's foreign ministry did not provide details on what exactly was targeted. Iran has not taken responsibility yet for the attack. That's home to the U.S. Navy's Fifth Fleet in Bahrain. 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
21: 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Up next, a listener story from Joy Neal Kidney, and she listens on WHO in Des Moines, a great heritage signal. Joy is the keeper of her family's stories, and today she shares one with us. 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
22: An Iowa waitress became an officer's wife in Texas. It was the only formal gown my mother ever owned. She bought it for the opening of the officers' club at the Marfa Army Air Base in Texas. Doris had just become an officer's wife by marrying Warren Neal, an Iowa farmer who'd earned his pilot's wings. Doris Wilson had been a waitress in Perry, Iowa, at the McDonald drugstore, which had a soda fountain and a restaurant area. In fact, she was serving Sunday dinner there when the announcement of the attack on Pearl Harbor interrupted the background music playing on WHO radio. She remembered thinking that all of her brothers were liable to be drafted. One by one, the five Wilson brothers left home to serve. Doris's brother, Dale Wilson, and Warren Neal were both Iowa farmers. Enlisted as air cadets in 1942, they were awarded their silver wings and became officers on the same day a year later. Dale at Roswell, New Mexico, Warren at Marfa, Texas. A few months later, Doris was working at Bishop's Cafeteria in downtown Des Moines. Her brother Dale stopped by in his uniform to see her there while home on furlough. He was sent to North Carolina next for B-25 combat training. Warren was retained at Marfa as an instructor for advanced cadets. He and Doris had dated off and on since high school and were writing to each other during the war. Doris even wore pilot's wings on her coat. With four brothers already in the service and calls for women to enlist to help with the cause, Doris collected recommendations from teachers and had begun the process to apply for the WAVES, the World War II Women's Branch of the Naval Reserve. Warren was afraid they would get separated forever, so he asked her to get married instead. Doris, wearing an aqua suit, and Warren in uniform, were married in May 1943 in Dexter, Iowa. Warren didn't know Dinkar yet, so the newlyweds caught a ride to Texas with another couple. Their first home was the Cruise Hotel in Marfa, since everything else was full. Day after day, while Warren was instructing at the airbase, Doris hunted for a cheaper place to live, but so did everyone else. Billy Cruz, the hotel owner, said he didn't know what people did after he had to turn them away. Even the cots in the hotel halls were all occupied, and people even lived in areas of the hospital during those war years. Imagine an army moving in on Adel, the county seat of Dallas County, Iowa. Then you have an idea what Marfa is like. Doris asked her mother to send hangers and other things they couldn't buy, like sewing needles. Right away, she was invited to a tea for officers' wives, then a luncheon. This Iowa waitress had all of a sudden become an officer's wife. The luncheon was quite a handy affair, she wrote home, but not as bad as she'd feared. A few weeks later, Warren and Doris found a home. For the next year and a half, they lived in the First Christian Church. They rented a small room in the front of the adobe church, $13 per month for the room, water, lights, a bed, and two chairs. The bath was unhandy since it was at the opposite end of the church, but they were so thankful to find someone moving out so they'd have a cheaper place to live. They'd just gotten settled when they were to attend the formal opening of the new officers' club. Another pilot's wife invited Doris along to shop for gowns for the dance. Doris's was nearly the color of the suit she'd been married in a few months earlier, aqua, short-sleeved, accented with lots of small ruffles. She wrote home that she had fun at the dance and felt like Cinderella. With the war ramping up in Europe and in the Pacific, the Air Corps tried to graduate pilots as quickly as they could. Warren worked long hours, especially when they had night flying and cross-country trips. By then, all five brothers were in the service, so Doris was very busy writing letters. Early that December, she wrote to Dale, then in combat in New Guinea. She ended her V-mail letter, "I'm going to let you in on a secret. We haven't told anyone yet. But we're going to have a boy, we hope, next May." She signed it, "Good luck and love, Doris." Dale never got her message. The small letter was returned, still sealed, marked missing in action. Decades later, I, the boy she'd hoped for, was the first person to open the little V letter and read it. Doris lost all three younger brothers during the war. There's no photo of her wearing the aqua gown. I remember seeing it as a child only a couple of times, among her keepsakes in the storeroom of her old farmhouse. But now it's been passed on to Doris's firstborn, who eventually became the keeper of poignant family stories and letters and terrible telegrams. Treasures like the aqua gown to wonder about. Did she ever get to wear it again? To feel like Cinderella once more?
21: 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And she became the keeper of the treasures, the terrible telegrams, and everything else. 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A special thanks to the folks at WHO Radio in Iowa for putting us on their terrific station. It was one of the great honors of our show to be put on WHO. And a special thanks again to Joy Neal Kidney and to Monty Montgomery for putting this story together. 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Joy Neal Kidney's story And my goodness, what a family story here on Our American Stories. Lee Habib here again. 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
21: Turn to Our American Stories. On February 12, 1809, two men were born who would end up being considered among the top thinkers of their time. Both men valued science and technology, were controversial among many of their contemporaries, and both fundamentally changed the course of history. But that's where the comparisons stop. One of these men was English scientist Charles Darwin. The other was President of the United States. Here to tell the story is David J. Kent, author of Lincoln, The Fire of Genius. But first, a reading of Lincoln's own words. Let's get into the story.
1: All creation is a mine, and every man a miner. The whole earth, and all within it, upon it, and around it, including himself, in his physical, moral, and intellectual nature, and his susceptibilities, are the infinitely various leads from which man, from the first, was to dig out his destiny. In the beginning, the mine was unopened, and the miner stood naked and knowledgeless upon it. Fishes, birds, beasts, and creeping things are not miners, but feeders and lodgers merely. Beavers build houses, but they build them in no wise differently or better now than they did 5,000 years ago. Ants and honeybees provide food for winter. Man is not the only animal who labors, but he is the only one who improves his workmanship. This improvement he effects by discoveries and inventions. His first important discovery was the fact that he was naked, and his first invention was the fig leaf apron. Abraham Lincoln.
4: Lincoln and Darwin were born the same day, literally the same day, but under very different circumstances. You know, Darwin was born into a wealthy family of privilege, and he married into a wealthy family of privilege. And Lincoln was born on a small subsistence farm in northern Kentucky on the frontier. It was just his father, his mother, him, an older sister. There was a younger brother, Thomas, who only lived for a couple of months. I mean, very limited as far as how many acres that they could clear for planting crops, because there just wasn't the people to do it. There weren't a lot of schools. There weren't a lot of even other people. There wasn't even a town there. So they left that when Lincoln was 7 and moved across the border into Indiana. And Indiana is important for a couple of reasons. One, because in Kentucky, there was slavery. And Indiana, literally when they moved there, was just becoming a state within a few weeks. And it was a free state. So that was part of the reason. The more important reason was because Thomas Lincoln, his father, had lost his farm. And he went through 2 or 3 farms in Kentucky because other people would come and say, you don't own that land, or the person that you bought the land from didn't own it. There was a lot of land title problems in Kentucky. There wasn't in Indiana. It had been planned out much better. He ended up on a farm, then stayed there for the next 14 years. So it was much more stable, and there were other people. There was a small village where they could get help. They could plant crops, but it was still very small. And Lincoln was still primarily the main laborer with his father, even at 7 years old. He says at 7, and he was very tall and strong for his age, he says that he was handed an axe and very rarely put down that most useful instrument for the next 15 years. And where they moved to was an unbroken forest. A dense forest with many, many, many, many different kinds of trees, a lot of undergrowth. So he learned about tree ecology, he learned about agronomy, he learned about weather, he learned about hydrology. He was picking up little sciences along the way. But when he actually became a congressman, his one term in Congress, he had to fill out like a questionnaire for the congressional record, you know, about you. When he gets to the question about what your education is, he just writes one word: defective. He says when he's running for president, he writes an autobiography, and he says that the totality of his formal education was less than a year. And that's over the first 21 years of his life. He's doing a total of less than a year, you know, week here, one class here, maybe a couple of months. He could only go to school in the frontier during the winter, because from the time you start plowing the fields until the time after you finish harvesting and sell off any excess and store whatever you've grown, you don't have time to go to school. You're basically working for survival. You know, if your crops are wiped out, you may starve. There was very little to inspire learning. most of the other people his age, his peers, weren't inspired to do more. They would go along and follow their father's footsteps and run the farms. They aspired to anything it would be to get their own acreage and plant their own farms and raise their own families and continue the traditions. And the standards for teachers were very different than they were in the East. If somebody said that they could read and write and cipher to the rule of three, then they were a teacher. And if they claimed that they could speak some Latin, they are considered a wizard. But he literally, like my father would have said, you know, walked 5 miles to school, uphill in both directions and in the snow. Lincoln, not so much the uphill in both directions, but he did that to get the little schooling that he got. And in this little bit of schooling here and there, he says he learned reading, writing, and ciphering to the rule of three, which is a very simple math ratio. And that's basically what he says he learned. So that was the formal part, but he really learned most of what he learned on his own. So early on, he's reading what everybody read on the frontier and pretty much everywhere else. He read the Bible. For many people, that was the only book they had access to. He read things like Pilgrim's Progress and Aesop's Fables, so very typical things that people would read. And then he would borrow whatever books he could find. Anybody who had, you know, a library, which meant like three books, he would borrow and he would read whatever he could do. And if he had it for a while, he would read it over and over and study it. And he memorized a lot of things, including poems, and he has very good memory throughout his entire life. His best friend, Joshua Speed, says, well, you can read these things and you'll pick them up right away. And Lincoln said, no, Speed, you're wrong. My mind is like a piece of steel. It takes a very long time to etch anything into it. But once you get it there, it's very hard to remove it. So he would study these things and run it over in his head over and over. And once he did, it was very hard to get it out of there. He had an extremely good memory where he could remember people he met and their families and the circumstances 20, 30 years later. He actually learned quite a bit more than people give him credit for. He downplayed his learning. He wanted to be like the rail splitter candidate. But on his own, he studied several different grammar books, different arithmetics, trigonometry, mathematics. When he becomes a surveyor, he has to learn the math behind surveying. So he teaches himself Euclid geometry, which is about logic as much as it is about math. And he teaches himself the law just by reading law books without working with anybody. He just teaches himself all of this. So he is learning constantly, and he did that throughout his entire life.
21: And you've been listening to author David J. Kent tell the story of the young Abraham Lincoln, who was born, go figure, on the same day that Darwin was born. And what a story he tells about why the family moved from Kentucky, which was originally home, to Indiana. Property rights matter, and there was not stable title in Kentucky, and in Indiana there was. And what a world of difference stable and secure title would mean to this family. When we come back, more of the remarkable story of the young Lincoln and how he came to be here on Our American Stories.
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21: We return to Our American Stories and our story of Abraham Lincoln with David J. Kent, author of Lincoln, The Fire of Genius. When we last left off, David was telling us about Lincoln's early life and how despite being born into conditions, quote, unfit for learning, those conditions being a subsistence farm in Kentucky, He was able to become a learned man by borrowing books, attending 1 year of formal education, and getting hands-on life experience. Let's continue with the story. Here again is David J. Kent.
4: As he grew up, he got a chance to get out on his own, which you couldn't do until you were 21. Up until that time, you were effectively indentured to your family, your parents. And even though his father would hire him out, all of the money that he earned doing that would go right back to his father. So around the age of 22, he said, I'm off on my own. Like, I'm finished with this. I don't like being on the farm. I don't like working this hard. I want to be thinking more and doing things that involve my intelligence, not my brawn. And he started on his own in New Salem, Illinois. But he didn't have, outside of farming, very many options. So he became a storekeeper because that was one of the first options that popped up. He ended up running a store with another guy till it went bankrupt, winked out in his mind. So he looked and said, what else is available? Well, I can get this postmaster job because postmaster is not that important, especially out here. Plus, hey, postmaster, all these people get newspapers, and I can read the newspaper before I deliver it to the person. All of those things, especially postmaster, kind of dovetailed with another career he had started, being in politics. And it's very much a part-time thing back then. Only a few months a year that you were actually in session. While he was in the state legislature, he started meeting the other legislators, and many of them were lawyers. They were telling him, well, you know, you really need to study the law. You're here in the legislature writing laws. You probably should study the law so that you know what you're writing. And he thought that was a good idea, so he started teaching himself the law. The first thing you got to keep in mind is that the Eastern and Western law could be very different in those times. William Seward, for example, who had been governor of New York and was senator, he had grown up in a wealthy family, gone to formal schools, went to college, went to law school, and he passed the bar exam. And that was fairly typical in the East. In the West, many people did what Lincoln did, which is you read the law. It's exactly the way it sounds. You get law books and you read them and you learn the law that way by looking at these past cases, what precedents there were. Out in the West, there wasn't a lot of precedent for a lot of the issues. Plus, a lot of the issues were very small, divorces and debt collection, things like that. So it was more about, can you convince a jury, as opposed to, do you get the law exactly right? And Lincoln was very good convincing juries. He rode the circuit, so he'd ride out throughout most of the central part of Illinois, go from county courthouse to courthouse, and just pick up whatever cases were there. And usually they would just sit there for 6 months until the lawyers get there, and then they would do the cases, and they would go through like 20 cases in a day. And Lincoln would say, okay, what's your issue? And they would explain it. And then he said, okay, let's go talk to the jury. And then it would be done in half an hour. And Lincoln's law career kind of progressed in tandem with the way science and technology progressed, especially as it moved more westward. He very much was aware of the growth of technology. He didn't see it early on because he's out there again in the frontier. He was born in 1809. Up until 1804, the country stopped at the Mississippi River. It wasn't until 1848, after the Mexican War, that we got all of the rest of that territory out to the West Coast. So Kentucky, Indiana, Illinois, this was still the frontier, and it was slowly moving its way west. With that came the technology. So there were steamboats earlier in the Hudson River. Beginnings of railroads were in the east. I mean, everything started in the east and worked its way west. So at first, Lincoln never saw any of this. It was when he was still living in Indiana, when he was 19 years old, he and a couple others took a flatboat down to New Orleans. So they go down the Ohio River, beat the Mississippi River, and then all the way to New Orleans. New Orleans was this big eye-opener for him. It's a huge city compared to anything he's seen before. It's multicultural, multinational, multilingual. There are peoples of all shades and all languages and a huge commerce. He would have seen all these steamships servicing the port. He also saw slave markets, which he hadn't really experienced. There was a road that went past their farm in Kentucky that was the main road for people in like Virginia sending enslaved people further south into the deep south where the cotton states. So he had some experience with slavery, but not really that much. And then suddenly it was like you're buying and selling people. He realized there's a lot more to the world. There were some other things on the second flatboat trip I'll mention. He is going starting in Illinois on the Sangamon River, which is a very small, windy river. And the flatboat gets stuck on the mill dam out in New Salem. And he has to get over that dam. But later on in Congress, the one term in Congress, and he's coming back, and he's going through the Great Lakes. He goes up to Buffalo and goes to Niagara Falls and sees Niagara Falls, which he writes this great piece.

0: Final portion of our story on Abraham Lincoln with David J. Kent, author of Lincoln, The Fire of Genius. When we last left off, David was telling us about how, despite not having much in the way of a resume, Lincoln was able to become the owner of a shop, a postmaster, a part-time politician, and eventually a lawyer. And not by going to law school, mind you, but by reading the law. Let's pick up where we last left off with Lincoln riding the legal circuit.
1: As he was riding a circuit, he saw that farming was going from a simple, you know, a wooden plow behind a horse to cast iron plows to eventually steel plows. But then you started seeing more technology, things called reapers, these mechanical devices, machinery, which were used to collect wheat and corn, and those were being patented. And there were often cases where somebody would patent a reaper and somebody else would copy it and hope that the original guy would notice, but they usually did, and they would sue each other. So there were plenty of cases like that that Lincoln started seeing. There's a famous one that Lincoln was in called the Manny McCormick Reaper trial, where Lincoln actually, in the end, it's a longer story than we have time for, but, you know, in the end, Lincoln basically got cut out of it and didn't get to argue the case. But he had researched the differences between these two different reapers that had been developed by two different men and determined the differences between them. And his arguments eventually were the arguments that were used when it finally got settled. There were more and more and more of these types of things happening, and that made more and more cases for Lincoln. And he quickly got a reputation as being very good at being able to handle these because he loved technology. He loved to, like, pick things apart and, you know, take it apart and see how it worked. One of the other big areas that he did was railroad-type cases. The railroads were working their way west and getting bigger and bigger and more intrusive. And he ended up put on retainer for the Illinois Central Railroad for several years, fought many cases for them, but also worked for other railroads in Illinois. And there were quite a few different private companies that were railroads, not like Amtrak today. There were 50 different companies with short rail lines. But he also worked for railroad workers. He set significant precedents both for labor rights and for corporation rights. So not only was he really big watching and paying attention to all of these new developments in technology, it became a major part of his income from his legal career. There's a particular case called the Effie Afton. Effie Afton is the name of a steamship in the Mississippi River. And up to this point, the steamships were the prime mechanism for commerce. At one point, this Effie Afton left St. Louis going north, and it gets to an area called Rock Island, just across from what's Davenport, Iowa today. And it promptly runs into a railroad bridge that had only been in service for about 2 weeks. It's the very first railroad bridge across the Mississippi River. The Effie Afton runs into it, catches fire, it burns down to the hull and sinks, damages the bridge so it can't be used for a while. And then the steamship companies sue the railroad companies and the bridge company because they put an obstruction across the water. And Lincoln digs deep into this case. He goes up there, he learns the engineering, he calculates the speed of the river and the speed of the steamship. By this time, he had become a steamship pilot himself on the Sangamon River. And he convinces most of the jury that it was most likely not the bridge was an obstruction, but it was either negligence or intentional to try to block bridges from being built across the Mississippi River. Lincoln more or less wins this case, and it sets a precedent that allows the railroads to build many other bridges across the Mississippi River. Totally changes how we do commerce in this country. Instead of going north and south on the Mississippi on the steamships, It's now directly east-west, all the way out to the West Coast from railroads. Railroads, to even today, are the prime mechanism for moving long-distance produce and different products around the country. He clearly understood more than most people know. His colleagues, they understood that Lincoln was different. He had a scientific mind. He understood technology better than anybody. That mentality becomes very important in the Civil War. You know, the North and the South just hated each other and they were fighting a war. But Lincoln, being kind of the guy in the middle, was saying, I have a more important role. I need to resolve this so that the Union stays together. That was his thinking, and he was analyzing everything to determine the best steps that he could take in order to make that happen. Even things like the Emancipation Proclamation, he couldn't just say, okay, I'm going to get rid of slavery everywhere. He had to be very careful about how he did it so that he didn't lose the border states, those four slave states that stayed with the Union. If he said, well, I'm going to ban slavery in your states, they would have very quickly gone join the Confederacy, and that would have been the end of the United States. So he was very much that logical, thoughtful thinker that could work through a lot of different issues. On a more specific level, he very much encouraged technology development. There were plenty of old school military people who said, just give me a bunch of muskets. They're easy to use. We can mass produce them quickly. We don't have to worry about different ammunition and different supply chains for different types of weapons. Just give me those and we'll send these people out there and hope they survive the battle. Lincoln was like, yeah, but there's got to be a better way. So he had plenty of people coming to the White House, showing them their new guns, everything from multiple shot repeating rifles to different types of cannons and rockets and machine guns. I mean, all sorts of things. There's a Spencer repeating rifle where there's a famous story where he goes and a Spencer comes in and pitches his rifle. And this rifle, instead of having to load it from the barrel, you actually have a 7-shell cartridge that you can jam into the butt of the stock. This is the modern way of thinking as far as guns work. So Lincoln, like, is intrigued by this idea, and he takes one of these and goes out with Spencer into the what's now the Ellipse out behind the White House. And he takes 7 shots into a piece of wood. Shows that he's actually a pretty decent shot. And then he goes to fight with the ordnance officer. Because the head of ordnance is an old school guy who does not like the idea of these multi-shot weapons. Because, you know, you got a bunch of green troops that don't have much training. Now you're going to send them out there where they can shoot 7 shots very fast. They're going to just shoot them very fast and then throw the gun down and run. Plus, these things are much more complicated and it's muddy out there and raining all the time. And, you know, they're not going to work. So Lincoln had to argue with ordnance officers to push things like the Spencer 7-shot repeating rifle. He did go to bat for this particular one, and he ordered that it be put into service. One other thing that he pushed that became critical is ironclads. All the ships up until that point were wooden sailing ships. He did the same thing with telegraph. It was the first war that the president of the United States could send messages almost instantaneously, not like texting today, but, you know, almost instantaneously, out to the front. He could tell the generals, you know, give them advice on what to do and get advice and find out what the status is and then use telegraph to get to other generals in other parts of the battle, which was all over the eastern United States and even in the West. I do want to mention, Lincoln did a lot to institutionalize science and technology that remains true today. He began the National Academy of Sciences. And he tells Congress, agriculture is so important, and we have some dusty desk, literally one dusty desk in the back corner of some other department. We should have its own department for the Department of Agriculture, and Congress created it at his request so that we could improve the yields, improve the efficiency of agriculture. And then he and Congress, I mean, he's working with Congress on all of these because they have to pass the laws. Now, they passed the Homestead Act, which provided for westward expansion, passed the Morrill Land Grant Act to create what were called land grant colleges that were required to teach science and engineering. So he did all of that while in the middle of trying to keep the country from falling apart.
0: And a special thanks to David J. Kent, author of Lincoln, The Fire of Genius. The story of Lincoln the Lifelong Learner here on Our American Stories.
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15: The attacks continue. I'm Paul Stevens, Fox News. The U.S. military saying four targets were hit and six U.S. aircraft involved in strikes and targeting along the Iranian coast bordering the Strait of Hormuz.
16: CENTCOM says Iran's dangerous behavior undermined freedom of navigation as commerce increasingly flows through the vital international trade corridor. And that in response, U.S. aircraft struck Iranian missile and drone storage locations and coastal radar sites. And Vice President President J.D. Vance wrote on X, quote, Iran signed a ceasefire agreement. We have honored it. If they have disagreements about how the MOU is being applied, they can pick up the phone, but violence will be met with violence. CENTCOM also says U.S. forces will continue to provide a safe passage coordination to support commercial vessels going through the strait.
15: And that is Fox's Christina Coleman. President Trump warning the rise of socialist Democrats, he says, is the biggest threat to the U.S.
9: The president labeled Democratic socialist and other far-left candidates as communist in a midterm election pitch to the Faith and Freedom Coalition.
17: They're communists. They're not social Democrats. They want to completely destroy the traditional American way of life.
9: President Trump criticized Democratic Party leaders for not fighting back against progressive challengers and warned of threats to Christians and other people of faith.
17: These ruthless communists will attack all religions, but in particular Christianity. They always do.
9: Democratic Socialist of America endorsed candidates swept congressional primaries in New York City this week, defeating incumbent and more establishment Democrats. At the White House, Jared Halpern, Fox News.
15: And Bahrain accusing Iran of launching a drone attack on them Saturday. The island nation's foreign ministry did not provide details on what exactly was targeted. Iran has not taken responsibility yet for the attack. That's home to the U.S. Navy's Fifth Fleet in Bahrain. 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
2: I'm Julian Edelman. That's Rob Gronkowski. And guess what, folks? We're teammates again. And we're going to welcome you guys all to Dudes on Dudes.
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2: 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Roberto, what's Dudes on Dudes?
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18: This is Lee Habib, and this is Our American Stories, the show where America is the star and the American people. Nowadays, Batman is a household name. His list of comic issues, let alone live-action movies, animated films, and TV shows, video games, you name it. Well, it's nothing short of astounding. But this wasn't always the case. Today, Andrew Farago, curator at the Cartoon Art Museum and author of Batman, The Definitive History of the Dark Knight in Comics, Film, and Beyond, is here to tell us the story of the Dark Knight.
5: I suppose it's appropriate for a character whose secret identity is a millionaire and later a billionaire. But money was kind of the driving force behind Batman at the beginning. So a struggling and fairly undistinguished cartoonist named Bob Kane was working for National Periodical Publications, doing funny animal comics, he was doing adventure comics, he was doing anything he could to try to make a name for himself, try to just make a living. And he heard that Jerry Siegel and Joe Shuster, who were the co-creators of Superman, were making a really nice living, hundreds of dollars a week, you know, just out of the Great Depression, tail end of the Great Depression from their creation. He talked to his editor, and the editor said, yeah, you bring me another Superman, and this will be lucrative for you. And he said, you know, I'll do it over a weekend. He basically went home and tried to come up with his version of Superman. And initially, the character he came up with was really nothing like the Batman that we all know. He looked more like a circus acrobat with a domino mask, blonde hair, Leonardo da Vinci-inspired black batwing cape. He was possibly going to be a flying superhero. But thankfully, Kane was in touch with a very talented, very inventive writer named Bill Finger. And Bill Finger saw the raw potential there. He took Kane's ideas, he refined it, he gave Batman the cape and cowl and outfit really close to what we know and love today. He took Kane's concept and turned it into something that 80 years later still energizes and excites fans everywhere. Batman made his debut in a publication called Detective Comics. And Detective very much spun out of the pulp magazines that had preceded it. So they were raw, edgy, dark stories. The good guys were very good. The bad guys were very bad. Bad guys often meant very gruesome fates. And Detective Comics, as the title indicates, every month had detective stories. And Batman, the earliest stories, and actually throughout his history, you know, they have been detective stories. He's one of the people who claims the title of the world's greatest detective. So each story had to have at least some hint of a mystery to justify Batman's inclusion. The early Batman comics did have stories like that. They did have mysteries involving political corruption and gangsters and, you know, the kind of stories one would say were ripped from the headlines. And prior to that, it had been police officers, it had been private investigators, a lot of square-jawed guys wearing suits punching gangsters on the cover. So obviously Batman wearing his incredibly dark costume, swooping out of the night sky, grabbing criminals, energized audiences the same way that Superman the year before really energize readers. And very soon, Batman became a staple. He appeared every month in that magazine, and Detective Comics circulation went through the roof. And he was awarded his own solo magazine. You know, in the late 30s, this was very forward-thinking on the part of the publisher that's now known as DC Comics. So Kane and Finger knew we need colorful villains, we need eye-catching covers, we need dynamic storytelling. They really were going that direction very early. So within about a year of Batman's debut, we had the introduction of Robin the Boy Wonder. Again, bright red, yellow, green costume. They called him the Laughing Young Daredevil. I would say that's why we're still talking about Batman today in the present tense instead of some interesting pulp-inspired character whose time came and went. Immediately, I think for the better, changed the tone of the stories. It made Batman a father figure, gave him someone to talk to when he was his way through a case, and that gave the readers a surrogate, a stand-in where they could feel like, hey, I could do that. I could take part in these adventures. And that partnership really pushed Batman even farther into the superhero territory than he'd been before. And, you know, that pushed the villains that much farther into extremes, because right after Robin's debut, you had Joker, who was evil and dangerous a villain as there was. You had Catwoman, Two-Face, and the Penguin, and the Riddler, who are just as iconic as any heroes from that era. They really tapped into something. They knew what would be popular. They knew what would sell. They knew what the kids liked. They did pay incredibly close attention to their competition. So they paid attention to what kind of numbers is Superman doing, what's going on in Captain Marvel this month, who's the big new character on the stands, and if there was a way for them to tap into an audience, even if it was taking away readers from other books that were coming out from the same publisher, then they tapped into that. And the first year before Robin was introduced, the stories were very grim, they were very dark. And very quickly, the publisher realized, you know, we're reaching hundreds of thousands, maybe millions of kids with these comics. Maybe we have a responsibility here to be setting a better example. So they decided early on, Batman doesn't carry a gun. Batman doesn't use lethal force. He tries to find a better way to solve his problems. If he can solve a problem without violence by using his intellect and using his detective skills, that's even better.
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18: And the story of Batman. Andrew Farrago, curator of the Cartoon Art Museum, was just telling us how Bob Kane and Bill Finger not only created the character, but paid close attention to what the audience wanted. With the idea that children were their primary audience, the publisher, as well as the creators, made it clear early that Batman didn't use lethal force, but rather his intellect to defeat his foes. Back to Andrew.
5: So Batman was fighting murderers, he was fighting killers, he was fighting really the lowest of the low as far as the villains went. And as more children were reading these books, as DC Comics was increasingly concerned about setting a good example, they realized, why don't we tone him down a little bit? Why don't we have him do funny crimes and zany crimes? And by World War II, especially when kids wanted lighthearted entertainment, these adventures were becoming outrageous, more over the top. You had another artist by the late 40s, early 50s come on who really redefined Batman, an artist named Dick Sprang. He had a more cartoony art style, and Batman was this big, barrel-chested, smiling adventurer. Robin started cracking puns and wacky jokes. They would have crazy adventures that involved things like giant oversized prop typewriters or blimp chases or time travel. Bad guys that he's fighting during that time include aliens, they include mad scientists. You may have a criminal where Batman is trying to uncover his identity and they'll realize that the criminal is spelling out his name one crime at a time. And they went from being, let's be just a little bit different than the real world to let's go totally nuts and have a crazy fun adventure story. I would imagine anybody who read the first issues in 1939 and then took a break and came back around 1952 would not have recognized the character. And actually this was totally fine with the audiences because up until that point, there was constant audience turnover in comic book readership. You did have some diehard fans who started reading in the 30s and kept reading, but generally speaking, kids would read from about 8 until maybe 12 or so, drop out, and then a new batch of 8 to 12-year-olds would come in. So stories didn't have to be particularly sophisticated. They didn't really need continuity. They carried over from one month to the next. Stories could repeat themselves every few years because they assumed that the readers were new and hadn't seen them before. characters like Batman and Superman, they were seen as very safe, very respectable books that any kid could read. You knew you were getting a good, reliable adventure story every month. By the early 60s, Batman was actually in danger of cancellation. You know, it may have been that they weren't challenging their audiences. They had competition from publishers like Marvel, who were really winning the hearts and minds of younger readers. They were seen as more dynamic, more fun, more challenging stories. At this point, they actually turned to some creators who had recently revitalized one of their comics, The Flash. They took a character from World War II era and came up with a new version of him that really engaged readers. It was exciting, it was more modern, it was more dynamic. Whereas Batman in the early 60s looked like a throwback, kind of a relic. So they had creators like writer Gardner Fox and artist Carmine Infantino come along. And this is really what ultimately saved Batman. They did an era called the New Look. They modernized him. He was not the barrel-chested, grinning kind of Superman knockoff character that he was. They made him more streamlined. They made him a modern detective. They gave him computer equipment and modernized everything about the character. And that was a signal to readers that, hey, take a look, we're changing things. We are aware that Marvel Comics exists and that's the comic of choice for young readers and teens right now. But, we can be cool, we can be hip, we can be with it. And right around that time, executives at ABC were looking at they wanted to bring a comic strip to television. They wanted to take advantage of things like Technicolor, and they wanted to take advantage of nostalgia that people had for popular characters. So some producers, including a man named Bill Dozier, were determined to bring comics to television somehow. That was going to be it. That was going to be the kind of thing that they could put toe-to-toe with shows like The Addams Family and The Munsters that were winning over young audiences, this really coveted young audiences and their families. And they had all grown up reading Batman. They had fond memories of him, and they thought, we can do this. We can make this a fun television show. The TV show, when it debuted in 1966, was an immediate sensation. It was a huge hit in the ratings, and really nothing would be the same for the character after that. It was just a smash in every sense. You had Adam West as Batman on the cover of Time Magazine, Life Magazine, TV Guide. You had fashions inspired by Batman. You had catchphrases. You had every possible kind of merchandise under the sun coming out. It put the comic books back toward the top of the sales charts. You know, even though the show was campy, it was comedy, it was humor, it really wasn't far off from the source material. Adam West was perfect as a stoic, square-jawed, very sincere hero and crime fighter. And you had Burt Ward as his plucky, inquisitive, excitable sidekick. You know, if you look at the cast list in the second and third season, you'll see that Hollywood A-listers were fighting. They were begging to be on this show because they wanted to be a Batman villain or make a cameo appearance. It was the cool, hip thing to do at the time. You know, all good things must come to an end, and the ratings came tumbling back down to earth very quickly in the third season, but damage had been undone, and Batman would have his ups and downs in the years since, but there was never any danger of him going away once the television show hit. The Batman TV show came to define the character for a long time, for a good 20 years, as far as the public was concerned. And in a way, it came to define comics. So you could not see a newspaper headline from 1966 through maybe even the early 2000s that didn't have Biff, Bam, Pow superheroes in the headline. And not too long after that final episode aired, the show started up again in syndication. So much like Star Trek had this incredible shelf life after its cancellation, so did Batman, because almost the minute the new episode stopped, UHF stations picked it up and kids could still watch Batman every day after school. So as a kid in the 80s, that's how I was introduced to Batman. So this really loomed large. This was, as far as the public is concerned, this was Batman. But that actually didn't sit well with some of the comic book creators. They looked at this campiness, they looked at the silliness, and they realized, you know, if we try to do this, if we try to translate this exactly how it is on the screen to the comics, you know, we're gonna look like dinosaurs. The TV show had its chance, it came, it went. We want to do modern comics. We want to do things that, again, can go toe-to-toe with Marvel Comics and with the other comics that are on the rack.
9: And we've been listening to a remarkable story about Batman. And it all started with money as the driving force. Bob Kane had found out that the people making Superman were making a couple of $100 a week in the Great Depression. And he thought, oh, I can come up with my own character. He and his partner, Bill Finger, did just that. By the end of the 1930s, they had their own book. World War II came, people were looking for an escape, and a different version of Batman formed. And then came the early 60s. Batman's popularity was waning, and in came the TV show. And soon, every A-lister wanted to be a part of it. Burgess, Meredith, Frank Gorshin, Eartha Kitt, Jerry Lewis, Otto Preminger, Sammy Davis Jr., and the list goes on. When we come back, more of the story of Batman through the years, here on Our American Stories.
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9: And we're back with Our American Stories and the story of Batman. Despite the widespread praise of the 1960s live-action Batman show starring Adam West, the comic book writers felt the show was too campy. They didn't want that reflected in the print version because they would rather compete with what was going on over at Marvel and other competitors. Andrew Farago tells us how instead the writers sought to pursue a darker tone.
5: Prior to the 60s, comic books were, whether stereotypically or just traditionally, they were something that a reader outgrew. The cliche is it's something that boys are into until they discover girls. But with the Marvel comics in the early 60s, you know, they had stories that were more geared toward that slightly older audience. They were geared toward teenagers. They had storylines that continued from one month to the next, and they encouraged readers to come back. With creators like Jack Kirby and Steve Ditko and Stan Lee, Marvel felt like a clubhouse, and Stan wrote columns and he answered letters in the books that encouraged the dialogue between him and the readers. So the Marvel Comics creators, instead of being faceless, uncredited people behind the scenes, they were up front. They had Stan Lee's name, they had Jack Kirby's name, they had Steve Ditko's name prominently displayed in the books. And readers responded to that in a huge way. DC, as they lost more and more of their market share to Marvel, they realized that they needed to catch up. They realized, if the audiences are sticking around, if we want them to stick around, this is how we have to tailor our storytelling. This is what we have to do to keep these readers here, keep them coming back. So I give a lot of credit to Denny O'Neill. He was very smart. He was very well-read. His formal training had actually been in journalism before getting into comic books. He actually got into them kind of by accident because he was interviewing Roy Thomas, who was a writer and editor at Marvel Comics. And Roy suggested, hey, we need smart guys like you writing comic books. And Denny went that direction. He was a hippie, so, you know, he brought kind of a more adult, mature sensibility to the comics, especially compared to what had gone before. And they brought that sensibility over to Batman. Their signature villain was a shadowy, ancient criminal mastermind named Ra's al Ghul, who planned to actually exterminate up to 90% of the Earth's population because he felt that eco-terrorism was necessary to kind of restore balance to the Earth. So this was very heady stuff compared to Two-Face robbing the Second National Bank at 2 p.m. on Tuesday. They also had Robin grow up and start going to college, so he had solo adventures. So he had Batman throughout almost the whole decade of the 70s. He had Batman as this solo adventurer. And Robin, so after about 10 years of solo adventures, there was kind of a half-hearted attempt to bring him back into the Batman stories. The problem was he was now an older teenager. So the solution was to have Dick Grayson, the original Robin, grow up a little bit and take on a new superhero identity. So he did that and became a character called Nightwing. And they introduced a new sidekick for Batman named Jason Todd. And then in the mid-80s, DC, to celebrate their 50th anniversary of publishing, decided to kind of start everything from scratch. They were worried that new readers may have been put off by having 50 years of history to all these characters, so they wanted to do a fresh start with their comics. And with this fresh start, they decided that Jason Todd, instead of having an origin that was directly cribbed from Dick Grayson's, they decided he should have a new origin. They reinvented him as a street kid, a tough kid who actually met Batman because he stole the Batmobile's tires. Readers didn't really like this new version of him. They thought he was kind of a punk. You know, he was not properly deferential to Batman. He was written, especially by the next writer of the Batman comics, Jim Starlin. He was written as kind of a hothead. Yeah, Starlin actually did not like Jason Todd or sidekicks in principle. So he kind of wrote a version that he knew would be unlikable, that he knew readers wouldn't warm to, and kind of brought everything to a head with a storyline called A Death in the Family. They wanted to do a big publicity stunt, draw attention to their comics, and they wanted to take advantage of then modern telephone technology, and they wanted to do a call-in poll. This was in part inspired by a Saturday Night Live call-in poll where you determined whether a lobster named Larry the Lobster would be boiled on air or set free at the end of the night. So they wanted to apply the same thing to a DC Comics publication. And they said, we need to make it big. We need to make it life or death for readers to care enough to spend 50 cents to call in and make this phone call. They decided, we've got this Jason Todd character. Let's put it to a vote. Does he live or does he die? By a narrow, very narrow margin, by about 72 votes, readers said, yeah, the Joker should kill Jason Todd. So they killed him off in this violent storyline. It got national headlines. Yeah, Denny O'Neill, who's the editor of those books, I was able to talk to him about this, and he said they had the fortune or misfortune of it hitting on a slow news day. So the comics sold out nationwide. They rushed them. He caught grief from friends, neighbors, the local deli. Everybody was upset at him for allowing this to happen. It really indicated that the public was ready for a much darker take on Batman, and that's really what we got. But those darker comics paved the way for Tim Burton Batman movies. It really was tapping into what this older readership was seeking. We're now into at least the second generation, maybe third generation of creators who grew up on Batman comics and Batman movies and Batman
9: in comics, film, and beyond. Get the book at the usual suspects online. And my goodness, the major decision made was to stop catering just to young kids who would grow out of the comics and instead choose adult themes

0: It was a series called Landmark Books, and I can't remember who put it out, one of the big publishers, and it was like the story of Betsy Ross and the American flag, the story of Thomas Jefferson and the, you know, all those sorts of things that were like written for like about, you know, 10-year-olds or 12-year-olds. And I remember reading one called The Story of the U.S. Marines, and that just fascinated me, you know. But more importantly, it was this thing, I mean, like the guys on the football team, the good athletes, the good runners, when they left high school, they would go down to some mysterious place called San Diego, MCRD, Marine Corps Recruiting Depot, and they'd come back, first of all, with suntans, which we never saw where we lived. And they would, I swear to God, they looked like they were 4 inches broader in the shoulder and 2 inches taller. And they would literally swagger up and down the main street of our little town, Seaside, Oregon, which was a logging town, a little town of about 2,500 people. And I'm 15, 16 years old, and I'm just thinking to myself, I don't know what that is, but I want some of that. So I went to the Marine recruiter, and you know, I'm talking to the Marine recruiter, I'm 18, and I say to him, you know, I've read, you know, books about the Marines, and I've seen John Wayne in the Sands of Iwo Jima, and I know what the Marines do. They land on beaches and all that sort of stuff. But I said, do they do anything else? And he looks at me and says, oh, yeah. He says, we guard all the embassies all over the world. I went, really? You mean like in Paris? And he said, absolutely. And I can swear to God, this is what went through my mind. I went, well, the odds are you won't get Paris, but you'll surely get Madrid or Rome. Sign me up. So it's a combination of those things. And then there was the draft. It was patriotism. I mean, I grew up in a time when virtually everybody's dad and uncle was in what they called the service. We don't call it that anymore. We call it the military today. And I think that that's an enormously important change in our language. Now, that was when your dad was in the service. That was when your uncle was in the service. And there was that sense of, you know, the draft was like the income tax. No one likes to pay their taxes. Nobody wanted to get drafted. But you sort of felt like you owed your country. You know, it's like, you know, the country won't operate unless you pay your taxes. We don't, you know, the roads don't get fixed unless you pay your taxes. The country isn't safe unless you, when they draft you, you go and do your bit. That was the feeling at that time. And that was the late 1950s, early 1960s. So there was that. And there was the fact that, you know, I wonder if I can do it. It's sort of a young man, you know, challenge. Can I make it? So I joined when I was 18. In a program called PLC, Platoon Leaders Class. It was a classic Marine Corps program. It was like they didn't give you any money. You joined as an enlisted in the reserves, and you went off to Quantico in the summertime. And if you survived what was just the same as boot camp, then you got to go to college, but they didn't pay you, and you just went back in the summer again. And at the end of that, you got a commission if you graduated from college. I went to Oxford on a scholarship in 1967. I thought that would be, you know, something the Marines wouldn't let me do because the Marines were really short of junior officers. And they were great. They said, go ahead, it's a great honor. I got a Rhodes. And after about 6 or 8 weeks over there, having a wonderful time, I just felt guilty because this little high school I grew up in, 6 boys died and about 70 served in the Vietnam War. And the high school was about, you know, 400 kids, so 200 boys. I mean, it was pretty amazing. And I just felt guilty. I wasn't pulling my oar. I wasn't contributing like they were. They were putting themselves out there and I was hiding back. And I was always raised never to do that. I mean, that's just something that you don't do. You know, if your friends are risking themselves, then you go out there with them. And I was choosing not to do that. I was letting them take the risk, and I felt like I used the word, I was hiding behind the privilege. Most of the guys I went to high school with, they didn't even go to college. That's why such a large percentage of them served in Vietnam, because in those days, the draft was very unfair. You could get out of service if you got a doctor to say that you had a bad knee, or if you, you know, you could say that you were gay, or you could say, you know, any number of things. And the other one was the legitimate one, which is for a long time, it's called the 2S deferment. If you were in college, they wouldn't draft you, which is horribly skewed toward the wealthier part of the country. But it didn't make sense to me. I mean, it was a war that was just not making sense. That just was looking, you know, what's the word, problematical, unethical. I mean, we were getting into, you know, trying to measure the war by how many people we killed. That's not a moral situation. Killing people in the military is a consequence of trying to get something else done. That's the objective. And if people get killed on the way, that is warfare. But an objective of just killing people is, in my opinion, immoral. And we didn't have an objective other than, you know, well, save the South Vietnamese government. But that was looking a little dicey because it was clearly a corrupt government. On the other hand, I mean, I could see that the North was a totalitarian government. That didn't look good. It was just a mess, and it was a moral mess. And so, you know, you'd say, well, then you shouldn't go. But I had sworn an oath to uphold the Constitution of the United States. And I took my oath seriously. I mean, I swore to God that I would uphold the Constitution of the United States. And the Constitution of the United States says that the President of the United States is the Commander-in-Chief of the military. Civilian control of the military is absolutely essential. And if the military decides that it doesn't want to do what the civilians ask it to do, and you got a banana republic. And so you can't have a military where individual people say, I don't agree with the president. To uphold the Constitution of the United States, you either have to, you know, resign or do what you're told. But now all of a sudden we're fighting a war, which, you know, the civilians in control decided to put us into. Well, now I've got two moral issues, both of which I agree with, which is that the war is wrong, but I'm already in the military, and I swore an oath to do what the Constitution had set up. That was my moral dilemma, and I was very acutely conscious of it. My girlfriend at the time said she'd go to Sweden with me. She didn't want to go to Algeria. Algeria was taking deserters, and I wouldn't have been a draft dodger. I'd have been a deserter. That's a one step above that. So I have to admit that that's a little bit scary too. So I, you know, that would have hindered me a bit. My friend was just deciding to turn in his draft card as a protest. And we spent this really long night just, like I tell people, I said, I have the feeling that we were sort of hovering over a single candle. I know that's not true, but the feeling of it was the two of us, just the two of us in this single light in this dark room, us trying to decide what to do. We're 23 years old, or no, I was 22 then, I think. And we're trying to decide what to do in a terrible dilemma. And believe me, a Rhodes Scholarship is nothing that you throw away. We didn't throw them away. We gave them up with a great deal of reluctance. But we made the decision that I'd send my letter into the Marine Corps and I'd go to Vietnam, and he turned his draft card in and got out of England and got to Canada. So he took off, I think, a couple days after that decision. And I was, you know, was back in America in the Marine Corps and on active duty. I admire him greatly. Everybody else just sort of hid behind the privilege. A lot of people ask me, how do you feel about the guys that went to Canada? I'm going like, they at least acted, most of them with honor. So I think that the issue was being true to your moral position, but it wasn't easy. And I think, you know, people would like to think that those kinds of decisions are easy. I just felt ultimately I just couldn't stay there hiding and look myself in the mirror.
1: And a terrific job on the production by Monty Montgomery. And a special thanks to Carl Merlantes for sharing this remarkable story. Service versus the military. The difference between the two, honoring your moral code, and how two young men took very different positions. And in the end, well, Carl had respect for both of them. Carl's story here on Our American Stories.
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1: And my name is Casey. I'm alongside Dan and Phil every week here on the show, asking them those big retirement questions that we're all asking ourselves right now. Things that we can be working on as we get closer to that retirement goal line. Guys, it is always great to be with you. How are we doing this weekend?
9: We're doing great. It's great to be back recording with you and looking forward to sharing things here with the folks in the Mid-South.
23: Yeah, it's awesome. We're in our new radio studio and our new offices here off 1027 South Yates. It's really good. We have a little bit of work to do yet with the soundproofing and whatnot, but how does it sound?
1: It sounds amazing, and we have a lot of work that we're going to do today because we've got a lot that I want to get into with you guys this time around. Some great topics are ahead today. So as you're listening to us today, if any of this starts to sound like your situation, we just want to make sure that you've got our contact info handy. 901-660-9166 is the number to call, and the guys have set aside some time on their calendar exclusively for our radio listeners for your very own complimentary Servant retirement plan, your SRP, as we like to call it. And this is a chance for you to sit down with the guys, look at how all the moving pieces of your plan fit together and see, you know, what may need some extra attention. So again, that number to get started with us, it's 901-660-9166. When you dial that number today, it's going to connect you with one of our Servant Advisors representatives who are standing by right now, ready to help you find that next convenient time on the calendar to connect directly with Dan and Phil. And this can be on the phone to start you out, or you can come right on into the office here in Memphis, whatever you're comfortable with, but it's all going to start when you make that call today. So one more time, 901-660-9166, or if online's easier for you, head over to servantadvisors.com. You'll click that big green contact button. Make sure you say you heard us on the radio, and then one of our teammates will be happy to reach out directly to you to get you started. All right, guys, I want to jump right in today, and I want to start with something that I heard about the 401k this week. And a little history here. The 401k really took off in the 1980s, and it was something that Congress created as a way to defer taxes on certain income, not as a primary retirement plan. But for many Americans, that is exactly what it's become today. So the question here is the 401k dead? Yahoo Finance asked Charles Payne with Fox Business this question, so I want us to take a listen to his answer.
24: I don't know that it's dead. I will say, though, that the 401k hasn't lived up to the hype. And I think that's one of the problems, right? And every year they come out and they'll say we have this many 401k millionaires, right? And it sounds like a huge number.
25: Yeah, cool.
24: Then you say, well, how many people have a 401k? And it's like 0.03% of everyone with one. So the promise was that if you just put this money in, it was going to end up being worth a lot of money. And I don't know that it's dead, but I think people have to approach it differently. And I think they're starting to, particularly like the 60-40 portfolio. I think that's a huge mistake on the 40 side. You know, 40% in bonds, I think, is just a massive mistake at this point.
1: So, guys, if bonds are not doing the job that they once did, what should retirees and near retirees be looking at instead for that quote-unquote safe portion of their portfolio? What are your thoughts here, guys?
9: Well, I'll tell you what. You know, there certainly are options. And to make a point on what Mr. Payne said there about people going too heavy in bonds, you know, just think back. For those of you who are listening and maybe are in, you know, your late 50s or older, remember 2022 when your bond portfolio was just crashing like the equity portion because of interest rates rising up so much, right? So what can you do to protect yourself against interest rate risk? Alternative to bonds, you know, is really an important consideration. And there are options, right, Phil?
23: Right, exactly. So Dan's talking about inflation risk. A lot of people don't, you know, the interest rate risk. The idea is that, you know, rates went up 500%. Well, that's equivalent to about a 20 to 25% hit in a long duration bond. So if you had bonds in your portfolio and you did what Charles Payne was talking about, had 40%, most of the time you were overexposed to longer duration bonds. What I mean by that is, you know, 10-year maturities or greater. So like right now, a safe alternative is really just, you know, 1 to 3 month T-bills. I mean, you know, you get almost the same kind of yield without the interest rate risk because you have such short duration. They're constantly maturing, right? The idea with a bond is if you put money in and you hold it to maturity, you get all of your original principal back. If you sell it any time in between your purchase and the maturity date, then you're subject to market fluctuations. So if interest rates go up, the value of your bonds goes down. Real simply, if I have a 3% bond and rates shoot to 5, then the bond is going to be marked to market to yield 5%. So it's no longer 100 anymore. It's somewhere around 90. And so you only get 90 cents on the dollar. So what Charles Payne was saying was, man, I don't like 60-40 portfolios anymore because I'm really betting against myself. I have this equity side that's doing well, and then I really am kicking against the goad, to use an old phrase, right? By having bonds in my portfolio.
9: Right. And, you know, one of the things that you think about is for so long, bonds were very stable, but interest rates were being held pretty much artificially low. So there is good reasons to look for an alternative.
23: Absolutely.
9: One, to protect yourself against that interest rate risk. But two, you know, there's products out there where you can do that and also get another use out of that, you know, portion of your portfolio, portion of your nest egg. And when you look at one of the alternatives, we look at fixed indexed annuities. Okay. They can be a very safe way to achieve that bond-like return. All right. And you are not exposing yourself to any interest rate risk. In fact, you're going to be pegged to an index of some sort. Could be the S&P 500, could be the NASDAQ, could be a lot of different choices out there these days. And however that does is going to reflect in the return that you're going to get on that portion using a fixed indexed annuity.
23: But the most important part is your principal is guaranteed. It's contractually guaranteed by the insurance company. So, i.e. no interest rate risk, your bond in a fixed indexed annuity always stays at par, 100. Always. You can get the growth of the market like Dan was talking about, and then now it just steps up, right? But if the market goes down, you're never going to go below your original investment. Okay, so for us, it's a way to have a bond alternative that gives you similar kinds of returns to short to medium term bonds, i.e. 3.5% to 5.5%. So for us, it just makes all the sense not to risk your principal if you want to still have the benefits of a 60-40 portfolio, right? Because the benefits are what? You're protecting that portion, that 40% that you don't want to risk in the market, right? So for us, it makes sense to continue to have the traditional type of portfolio, but use a different asset to achieve it.
9: Right. And, you know, Casey, one of the things that it also addresses is what you said, just kind of bringing us in here, talking about the 401k was not meant to be a primary retirement plan, mm-hmm. meaning it's not meant to provide you all the fixed income you need in retirement, right? There's, of course, Social Security out there for most of us. And for the 12 to 15% of you have a pension, you have that as well. However, with Social Security looking at potentially a 25% haircut approximately in less than 6 years, okay, hear that. Let me say that again. 25% cut in Social Security in less than 6 years.
23: Use an example. It makes it more impactful.
9: So think about this. Say you have a strong Social Security benefit, $4,000 a month. You're going to have $3,000 a month. And it's across the board. It's everybody is what they're predicting.
23: So you got to find a way to replace $12,000, right?
9: Right. Think about that. So, I mean, it's $1,000 a month. At that level, okay, the average Social Security is less than that. That kept the math simple, though, for me.
2: We like simple math around here.
9: Yeah, that was easy. So you can use a fixed index annuity to generate a guaranteed income as well. Kind of create your own personal pension. Okay, you take a portion of your nest egg, put it towards that, and that's like, okay, that's the part I'm counting on to give me the fixed income I need for just my daily living expenses, right? Because Social Security may be meant to cover 30 to 35% for most folks. Okay, it's somewhere around there. The rest of it has to be made up from what you saved, right? So you want to make sure you have the proper allocation. And that includes allocating a portion for your fixed income.
2: Is this something you can address, guys, in an SRP? Is this something that you do a deep dive on when a client comes in and sits down with you for that servant retirement plan?
23: Casey asked a great question. The client can see that the income never stops. So when they're looking at their servant retirement plan, you know, when you think about an annuity, you always want to think about the idea of you're taking that portion of your portfolio and you're trading it for a lifetime income for you. And if you're a married couple, for you and your spouse, we do joint payouts all the time. So no matter what, when you set whatever percentage aside and it gives you, like Dan was talking, and let's just say it gives a $2,000 or $3,000 a month income, that's going to continue. Even though you're going to be way into the insurance company's money if you have a longevity in your, if you have the longevity in your family and you live into your late 80s, early 90s, you know, you put $500,000 into an annuity in your early 60s and you start taking that income, that's like getting paid out $800,000, $900,000 over your lifetime. And that is contractually obligated by the insurance company to do that. So it's one of those things when we do our servant retirement plan, Casey, that the client can actually see it. So if you want to see that, if you want to see that extra income rolling into your pockets so you can spend them month after month after month and not have to worry about market performance, call us. Get your own servant retirement plan. I know that we've the first five callers or something like that.
2: Mm-hmm.
23: I know we already have one person that's called in. 901-660-9166. Again, 901-660-9166. Take a look at it and see it. And guess what? You get to see it forever. Once you're a client, you can log on to our website and see your plan anytime you want. And for us and our clients that have taken advantage of this, it's such a joy to see their peace of mind in retirement.
2: 901-660-9166. That's what you need to dial to get scheduled to have a conversation with the guys about building a plan that actually gets you through retirement, not just to it, because that's the ultimate goal here. So 901-660-9166 or head online to servantadvisors.com. Guys, I want to shift to retirement spending for a bit because I feel like a lot of times retirees are inclined to ask the question, how much do I need to have saved? When really the question should be, what do I need coming in every month to live the life I want to live in my retirement? So when we talk about how much we'll spend per month in retirement, the new average is about $5,300 a month or $63,000 a year, according to a new article from Yahoo Finance. So how much of that comes from Social Security and pensions? Because that's your starting point, right? And guys, it seems pretty simple, but I'm wondering, is it really that easy? Can you break it down for us a little bit?
23: Well, I think it used to be somewhere between 30 and 35%, but after 2032, like Dan said, the first quarter, if things don't change, then the Social Security Administration has basically said that they're going to cut your benefits by approximately 25%, like we were just talking about. You know, if you have a $4,000 benefit, now all of a sudden it's, you know, $3,000. You do the math. So if the average person, and, you know, I don't know if this is a couple or an individual, but let's just assume, just for sake of argument, that, you know, you're spending about $60,000-$70,000 in your retirement, right? So if only 30% of that is coming from Social Security, you got to make up the difference. And then after 2032, you have to make adjustments to make up that difference. And so our Servant Retirement Plan shows you all that because we show the adjustment. The Social Security Administration says they're going to do it. Are we just going to go, well, hey, Dan, you know, I don't want to believe that Social Security Administration is going to do that. So I'm just going to let that slide. we're not going to put that in your plan because, you know, it may not happen.
9: Right.
23: Just like the government may decide to spend less money.
9: Right. But they're not really great at that. So I don't know that that's going to happen, Casey. But when you think about it, if your advisor or any advisor is truly a fiduciary, how can you not plan for that? You have to do your absolute best to make sure your client is going to be okay should that event happen, which it's hard to think it's not going to happen at this point, because I have to tell you, they've been talking about this since Clinton was president.
23: Yep.
9: And kicking the can down the road. And now here we are, it's less than 6 years from now, and nothing's been done. In fact, it's gotten worse. Used to be 2034, now it's 2032, first quarter.
23: And then it was only like 15%, not right. 25. So
9: and now
23: it's getting way worse.
9: The range that came out of the congressional report that was issued in, I want to say, February of this year, mm-hmm. was 24% to 28%. So it should definitely be being planned for. And, you know, when we're talking about, Casey, the average spending of a client, you know, this truly depends on where you live,
23: right.
9: obviously.
2: Right.
9: I would say, you know, in where we live here in the Mid-South, in Memphis and the surrounding area, I would venture to say that's more like $7,500 to $9,000 would be average.
23: Right.
9: With, you know, it gets higher and it can be lower. Definitely being debt-free helps.
23: Right, for sure.
2: I was going to ask you guys, too, because this is just an average, and I think that's important to remember in every situation is different. Have you seen instances where focusing on a general number like this average spending number we saw in this article ends up tripping people up?
23: Oh, absolutely.
9: Well, it's like the old 4% rule, right? And now 4% needs to be 5.5. Mm-hmm.
23: No, it's, you know, I mean, averages are nothing that you want to really put much onus on at all. I mean, even when you're talking about my average performance of my equity portfolio. Yeah, I don't want to know that. I want to know what you put in and how long you've had it. And then we can, you know, tell you exactly what your performance is.
9: Right. So, Casey, let me give you this example. Right. Let's say you have $1 million invested in the market. Well done, by the way.
2: Thank you so much.
9: And you lost 50%. You have how much?
2: $500,000.
9: Right. Okay. Next year, you gain 50%. That's an average of just zero, right?
2: Mm-hmm.
9: But 50% of 500 is only 750.
2: Right.
23: So what do you have?
2: That's a great point, Dan. I think people can get so laser focused on these numbers when in reality, that is not what we need to be focusing on.
23: You're still down 25%.
2: Yeah.
23: It's insane. So you have to gain back 100 if you lose 50.
9: So other things become more important once you're very close to retirement, in retirement. You know, when you're still working and you're contributing and just working away, you want to be more aggressively invested, okay? That's how you're going to grow it. But what you don't want is you don't want any big losses early in retirement. That can be very detrimental to your overall long-term retirement plan versus if it happened 15 years down the road. And that's just common sense, right? Because you had more money at work early on.
23: Right.
9: and it's grown more.
23: So it boggles my mind sometimes how, you know, there's a lot of choices out there. You're listening to us on the radio. Thank you very much. We appreciate you tuning in. But there's a lot of advisors out there. They're like, yeah, well, we're not going to even look at an annuity. And we here at Servant Advisors, we believe that you can't even be acting as a fiduciary unless you really look at all the different concepts and strategies that are out there for a client. And I think you're really missing the boat if you don't look at a fixed index annuity for yourself and decide for yourself if it's something that would benefit you. We've helped thousands of clients throughout the last, what, couple decades now. And I will tell you, the majority cross-section of those individuals said, look, at the idea of a guaranteed paycheck really makes a lot of sense. I don't have to worry about the market fluctuations. I know this money's coming in. It's contractually obligated by this insurance company that is highly rated. And, you know, I feel really good about this. And year after year after year, we get the same comment from the clients that come in for reviews. Man, I'm so glad I did that fixed index contract where I know this money's coming in. And so, you know, you owe it to yourself to find out something you might not really understand as well as you think you do just from what's out there in the media today. There's always someone who has a negative experience, right? Why don't you come in and see if there's a positive experience for you?
2: So guys, let's just say we have a listener who hasn't thought about this. They have no clue what their spending is going to look like in retirement. Do we need to be building a detailed line-by-line budget, or is there a simpler starting point that you can maybe recommend for somebody who hasn't even thought about this one second?
9: You know, I think an important part of planning is you have to first know where your money's going, right?
2: Mm-hmm.
9: You know, how much can you save, right? Especially when you're younger, you know, you can go through and do the planning and find out what your goal is. And maybe you can meet that goal right away of what you need to save each month. But a lot of times it takes some time to build up to it. But now you know you have that starting point, right? And you start tracking where your money goes. There's a lot of different ways to do it. You know, there's the old envelope method, right? you can use Rocket Money. Most of us pay for things with a card of some sort,
2: mm-hmm.
9: you know, and pay it off each month for the regular expenses. You know, there's so many different tools out there with technology where you can truly track all those things better. And that gives you the starting point of where you know what you're spending.
23: Right.
9: And it's also very useful on evaluating, should I be spending that?
23: Right.
9: You know, why do I have two subscriptions to Netflix? I don't know. you know, this strange things happen when you start tracking it. But, you know, I think people can tend to underestimate what they need for retirement.
23: Right.
9: Some people think, I'm just going to spend so much less money. Okay. You know, maybe that's true. That has not been our experience.
2: Right.
9: You know, the goal is to plan for it so you can continue to live how you like to live, what you're used to, and you have margin in life for the things that are unexpected that you can't plan for. And they could be a number of things. They could be, an ailing parent that you need to take some financial responsibility for care. It could be an adult child who wants to move back in, even though you changed the locks. a lot of different things. A long-term health care.
23: Yeah, for sure. You know, for me, it's just about understanding that you have a Servant retirement plan. You have all that. You know, for us, you can use all these little tools and stuff that are, you know, available to you online. But one of the best ways to do things is to have, you know, a coach in your corner and sit down with somebody and develop that plan and then know exactly what you're spending, cost of living increases all the way out to age 100 and be able to see it anytime you want by just logging on to our website. So our Servant retirement plan truly is that tool that you get not only the personal touch that Dan and I bring to the table as far as helping you design a retirement plan, but also understanding what that's going to look like, not only this year, but 5 years, 10 years, 20, 30 years from now. And so if that is something that, well, it looks like a lot of people want that. Can I offer one more visit?
2: Let's do it.
23: All right. Give us a call, 901-660-9166. If it's something that we've talked about that you want to have. And for us here, it's our server retirement plan. We spent the last 15 years developing it. It's time for you to use it.
9: We think everyone needs one. Give us a call.
2: 901-660-9166. 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
2: 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I'm here with Dan Groban and Phil Menard of Servant Advisors Group in Memphis. 901-660-9166 is our phone number. 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Now, all right, guys, let's dive right in today because one thing everyone is talking about right now is inflation and how it actually impacts their retirement plan. So that's where I want to start today because inflation is still running above the Fed's target of 2%. The latest read was 3.8%, but the market may have already priced that in. We've got investment officer Sebastian Page actually talking about this on CNBC. So let's take a quick listen.
6: In March, at the end of March, we thought the year-over-year earnings growth for the S&P 500 was going to be 13%. We're running at 27%. So here's what we're doing. We're taking some profits on the broadening trade, but importantly, we're hedging inflation risk. You know, my dentist always asks me for investment advice. I don't know why, but I always keep it short. I always say, stay invested, stay diversified. It's trite, right? But what I'm telling my dentist now is stay invested, stay diversified, hedge inflation risk.
2: So guys, I'm curious, when you hear those words, hedge inflation, what does that actually look like inside of somebody's retirement plan? Would love to know your thoughts on this.
9: Well, you know, Casey, you heard him mention the first thing was to stay diversified.
23: Right.
9: You know, how you have allocated your assets is a big key to, you know, protecting yourself. Because not every part of the market, not every sector of the S&P is all up at the same time, right? So you do need to stay diversified, and that's how you reduce risk. When it comes to inflation, inflation is sure been a, you know, just something that's very sticky, right? You know, they got it to move down under 4% in a reasonable time frame. But now things are really sticky, and part of it is because the economy continues to run hot, okay? So earnings have been good. You know, unemployment is remaining very low by historical standards and very close to what they call the full employment unemployment rate, if that makes sense. You know, but inflation is certainly with us in, you know, diversifying into different things. Gold is one way to do that, right? Or things of that nature, commodities, things that are uncorrelated. And, you know, you do need to have something that can hedge against that. So that's a portion of, you know, everyone's portfolio, but you're spreading the assets around. Stocks, bonds, treasuries, real estate. We have a number of clients who have real estate, passive investments, things like that.
23: You know, I think hedging inflation is really critical, because when we do our survey retirement plan, we adjust it for cost of living and inflation. And you can actually see the effects of inflation if we just play with the numbers. I mean, so if we're running our analysis with the 10-year average, which is 3.27. So 3.27% is the average 10-year inflation. And so we use that when we're projecting forward, right? But if you move that to 4.27 or 5.27, you run out of money very quickly. Or if you lower it.
9: For most people.
23: Yeah, I mean, unless you have saved millions of dollars, right? When you say if you're running at a 6% inflation rate, Dan, it'd be pretty hard to have saved enough to actually retire?
9: For most of us, that would eat through our savings at a rate that would be uncanny, because, you know, let's say, take a fairly typical example. Let's say your spending plan, you know, for your standard of living is somewhere between $125,000 and $200,000 a year.
23: There you go.
9: Okay, you're probably getting anywhere from $30,000 to $40,000 from Social Security. Now, if you don't have a pension, the balance is coming from your nest egg in one way or another. Mm-hmm. And, you know, you may have diversified a portion of that nest egg so you can take market risk away from what you're counting on for your retirement income. We do believe that it's a good idea not to have to count 100% on market gains for your future retirement income.
23: Yeah, I can share a real life story that I just happened about 2 weeks ago. I got almost what I would call a bragging text, right? We do very well with our equity portfolios here, and the client's extremely happy with it, but he also has money in his 401k still, because he's still working. Mm-hmm. And in this particular case, he basically, you know, sent me a text message with all his positions and what his average return has been, and, you know, with a big question mark. And so I'm looking at his position. He's got like 6 or 7 different mutual funds, and I'm looking at him, and I text him back and I said, yeah, that, you know, pretty much everybody who's invested this way is running at those kind of returns. Because about half of it, a little less than half of it, was just in the S&P 500. And if you were in the S&P 500 over the last 10 years, you made a couple 100%. If you're unaware of that, you need to know that anybody just kind of stuck it out, they rocked along at, 200% over the last 10 years. That's pretty incredible. So I'm looking at it and I'm going, wait a minute. And I text him and I go, well, the performance is what it is because I believe, without even looking at it, I can tell you, you're invested in the same thing. And he went, what? Texting back with a big question mark. And I said, yes. I said, you know, most of your money is invested in the same thing. And he goes, no, with a big question mark. And so I just did a quick analysis and showed him the top 10 positions of literally 3 of the funds. And, you know, if you have almost half of your money, and it doesn't matter if it's $1 million or $10 million, let's say half of it, $5 million, is in the S&P, and then you got 2 other funds that represent another, 12% each, right? And one's a growth fund and one's a equity fund. If you look at the top 10 positions, I showed him where, and I highlighted it and texted it right back to him, less than 6 stocks represented over 60% of his holdings.
2: Wow.
9: Right. So just to give you a little idea, when you're setting up someone's portfolio in a diversified manner, you know, positions that are beyond like 5%, you know, now you're going what they call overweight, because especially once they get up to like 20%.
23: Oh, one was 18%. One of the stocks had 18% allocation. Another one had 12, and another one had 9. So out of these mutual funds, because he was so heavily weighted in one area, technology, that literally almost, let's see, 20% of his money was in one stock. And I shared that with him and his wife, and she freaked out.
9: Right. So what you don't want, especially when you're retired, you don't want to have one position out of whether it's 12 or 24 or 35, wagging the tail, you know, wagging the whole portfolio, that tail wagging the dog, because you're going to live and die by how that one position does. That's not diversification.
23: And especially not in a 401k. And I said, you know, the way we're managing the money that we have over here for you is, look at this. There's not one stock that represents more than 5%. And that's a fiduciary duty, right? We got to maintain balance in your portfolio. Think about it this way. I said, yeah, the accounts have been doing really good. I mean, really, really good. But what if, just spitball with me here, what if it went the other way? Right? So you're telling me you would be happy if we as a fiduciary said, hey, you know, you need to be, have 20% in this one stock, and it goes south on us, it's down 50%. What are you going to say? That we were
9: not properly allocated.
23: Right.
9: And, you know, this was found through, you know, with mutual funds, one of the part of our analysis is doing an intersection report. And that's what Phil did and displayed, hey, out of all your mutual funds, they've got 60% in these five stocks. Meanwhile, you buy that mutual fund thinking, I'm buying diversification. So these are just some of the things that have happened, driven by market conditions.
23: Right.
9: Because everyone, you know, obviously wants to experience the higher returns when they're there. And we want to do that, but we want to be careful so that we don't suffer any significant downturns, especially early in retirement. So if these things are things you think about, you know, we'd love to hear from you at 901-660-9166. Once again, that's 901-660-9166. And take a look at your portfolio and, you know, provide you your very own SRP, your servant retirement plan.
23: You'll get that. And I want to change it up for this show and this show only. You get your servant retirement plan, but ask specifically, if you're one of the first five callers, ask specifically if we'll do a stock intersection report for you. And we'll do it, because I'm telling you, when you find out that most of your money's invested in less than 10 stocks, you're going to freak out.
2: 901-660-9166. Take advantage of this opportunity. 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So give us a call right now. We are standing by. 901-660-9166, or head online to servantadvisors.com. Guys, so far we've talked about where money can move. Now let's talk about what can quietly move out of your account every month without you noticing. And of course, I'm talking about fees. Take a look at your next retirement account statement and see if you can tell what you're paying in fees, because they can show up in different places. They can show up as advisor's fees, fund expenses, commissions, and a lot of it just quietly comes out of your account without you really noticing. So this has us wondering if there is a simple way to help kind of get a handle on these fees. We've got Jason Kephart with Morningstar talking about this.
5: So you really want to keep in some like rules of thumb, like your all-in costs. Like if you have $100,000, what did you actually pay in fees that year? Whether it's commission, fee-based, or fee-only. And what is your total cost? We think the average in the industry is probably around 1%. That's what gets bandied around a lot. So if your fees are like significantly north of that, I would maybe ask some more questions. Mm-hmm. And if they're significantly under that, maybe you're getting a good deal. Or maybe there are some services you're not being offered that, you know, others might be.
2: So what do you think of his suggestion, guys? How should somebody evaluate whether the fees that they're paying are actually worth it in the long run?
9: I think there's a couple different things. First of all, inside your 401k, I've yet to meet the person who can truly tell me what they're paying in fees. It's not very

0: something for the fee, right? I mean, you know, I can't speak to what everyone else does, but I can speak to what we do for our fee, okay? Because we feel our fee is very competitive. And we know, and we've had plenty of people tell us this, that we do a lot more financial planning than their other advisor. We hear that comment a lot. And because to us, that is really important, all the upfront financial planning work to ensure that we are truly acting like a fiduciary, doing what's in your best interest. We believe that's a requirement in order to truly feel like we're making decisions that are in your best interest financially for your future. So if you're getting that and you're happy with the performance you're getting, and the fee is, I would say, you know, less than 1.5%, that's probably a fair fee. Mm-hmm. On the other hand, if you're someone who wants the absolute lowest fee, then maybe you need a robo-advisor.
1: Right.
0: You know, and you don't hear much about them anymore because it really hasn't worked out too well.
2: Yeah.
0: So I think the biggest thing is that, you know, you find someone you're comfortable with, someone who understands what your needs are, your goals, and is going to make something custom for you. That's what we do. We'll meet with someone. We'll establish their risk tolerance and risk number. And we have a pretty detailed process for doing that. One I'm sure other people use as well. And then we're going to custom build a portfolio for them. You know, some of the bigger houses, they're going to fit you into a pre-made portfolio. Maybe that's really great, but maybe it's not. Maybe it's not for you. Maybe there's certain things you want to own that aren't included in that, or it's just kind of like fast food, right? You know, would you rather have, you know, fast food, or would you rather have a meal that's curated for you, right? Something a little more gourmet, customized for you, your tastes, your risk tolerance, and that meets your goals during retirement. We think that's really, really important.
1: And that's why we developed the Servant Retirement Plan. You know, Casey, you talk about it all the time. You know, we offer it to anyone who calls in the first five. Is that right, Casey?
2: Mm-hmm.
1: Yeah, the first five callers that call in, you know, we sit down with you and we put together our Servant Retirement Plan. It's hard to describe what it actually does for folks over the radio. It really is. You have to see it to believe it. You come in, it's a massive tool that allows you to see your future all the way out to age 100. You plug in, you know, your assets and how much you're saving on a regular basis. And then you add in how you like to spend money. And we know those two givens. And then we adjust them for cost of living and inflation and see if you can retire today or you need to save a little bit of money. Or how long that money's going to last, or how much of a legacy you're going to leave. All these things are super important, but you don't just see it all the way out to age 100. You see it year by year, month by month. So we can break it down however a client needs to see it. That's something that once you're a client, you can see anytime you want by just logging into our website, servantadvisors.com, going to the client login and clicking a button. We send you a link. You can see it. Our clients love it because they can process their retirement plan and see it anytime they want. Anytime a change happens, that's when we get together. Oh, you came into this money, this inheritance. Oh, you have this expense. Oh, you got this child going off to college. Oh, you want to buy this beach house. Whatever it is, we are going to be able to look at how that fits into your Servant Retirement Plan and show you the change. And is it going to affect you positively or negatively? And people love it. They just love having the ability to see their plan. So if you want to see your plan, give us a call, 901-660-9166. Again, 901-660-9166.
2: So guys, when you start to factor things like inflation into the equation, like we were talking about, it really starts to impact some of those bigger retirement decisions, like when you can actually retire. Because as we know, it's not so simple anymore. As we've seen the disappearance of the pension, that responsibility for creating a retirement paycheck

0: paycheck has shifted from the employer to us, the workers. And with that, we're kind of seeing another ripple effect as the average retirement age has now moved from 62 to 66 because people are now working longer to make up for that missing guaranteed paycheck. So my question around this is, guys, do you have meetings where people come in, they're thinking they're going to have to work a few more years to make it all work for them, but then you sit down, you crunch the numbers, and you show them that they can have that income that they need to retire right now? Is it ever a better outcome than they ever expected originally?
1: You know, that's a great question.
2: It is.
1: Because this is exactly what happened with a review meeting we had with a prospect who became a client and not too long ago.
2: Right.
1: Less than
2: I know
1: a month
2: exactly
1: ago,
2: what you're talking about.
1: Right. They came in and, you know, they had done a very good job of saving. Okay. And, you know, they have Social Security. They did not have a pension, which is pretty normal. Only about, I think, 12 to 14% of the working age population has pensions anymore. And it's usually associated with the government, a municipality, first responder, something like that, mm-hmm. or an older pension that was frozen a while ago. So we're going through it and, you know, I'm looking and he's got, well, I think I can retire at age 70, you mm-hmm. know, on some of the information we had received ahead of time. So we're looking, and, you know, we had gone through it and kind of come up with some rough suggestions, ideas mm-hmm. prior to the meeting. And as we were going through it, I said, so you love what you're doing? You're planning to work until 70. He's like, well, no, I just think that's what I'm going to have to do. And, you know, hopefully my health holds out, you know. He goes, that's another, 7 years from now.
2: Right.
1: So we're looking at it. I said, well, let's just play the what if game. Let's change the date till when you're 65. How's that sound? He goes, that would be ideal, right? So we did it. We said, showed him how we would reallocate and went through all the expenses again because he was not a believer at first, mm-hmm. okay? Because mm-hmm. he'd just been thinking that's the way life's going to be for so long. And we said, you know, we put in money for travel, especially those first 10 years of retirement, all these different things they might want to do that we had talked about. And lo and behold, we said, well, not only can you retire, you know, during our initial conversations, you also mentioned that legacy is important to you. Well, look, you know, he ended up with a legacy of excess of $1 million mm-hmm. in spendable assets, plus, of course, his one rental property and his personal home. And he was like, wow. You could just see his shoulders relax.
2: Mm-hmm. Right.
1: You know, it was awesome. And we went through it again. And we said, look, a couple major things that are different than how you're currently doing it. Number one, we took a portion of that nest egg, the amount we needed to cover those expenses that have to be paid. So you never have to worry about what's going on in the market this week, this month, for your income. So we now have built you a private pension.
2: Right.
1: And how do we do that? We use that using a fixed index annuity made for income purposes. And in his situation, what that meant was he had that much more money available in the market to grow. And we did it at a conservative, you know, growth rate. And I said, because we're not drawing so much out of that, because we've set this aside now, deferring it until you retire. So it's going to have those years of automatic roll up. And look at the income it's going to give you. The only time you're going to need money pulled out of your other spendable assets is when you want to do something like a big trip, a bucket list trip. Take the kids to Disney, you know, the grandkids or whatever you want to do. And he says, well, this sounds just fine to me.
2: Right. He was completely on board. And then we started to share, well, you know, phase two of this would be you're going to retire at 65. So now you're not going to have an income. So the remaining assets because we have this income covered now for all of your needs, including a couple of cars for their future, all the things that you're going to need. You're going to continue to need to pay all your bills. You're going to continue to want to travel, like Dan said, over the next 10 to 15 years. I think it was 15 years because we moved it up a little bit. They wanted to travel a little bit more.
1: Yeah.
2: And then a couple of cars that we saw, hey, you're going to need at least one or two cars in your future. So we had all that planned out. And then we said, well, wait a minute, because at 73, you're going to have to start pulling money out of the, you know, your retirement accounts that were holding at Schwab and investing the funds. I said, so when you quit working, we're going to start moving, transitioning the balance of that 401k into Roth over time. So by the time you turn 73, you'll have a much smaller footprint as far as taxes are concerned, you know, because we'll have converted that. We'll be using Roth conversions. So we showed him that. And lo and behold, what did that do? It really starts to protect his overall portfolio from what we believe are going to be taxes that'll be higher in the future, as well as possibly higher inflation. Because now we don't have to worry about pulling money out and paying taxes and having to pull out more money, because the extra money that they're going to need to do the things that they're going to want to do, it's going to come from a tax-free source.
1: Right. And while we're on the subject, Casey, you know, a couple other things that they were concerned about addressing, which is pretty typical, you know, the longevity risk, right?
0: Mm-hmm.
1: Well, when you put the portion for income that you're going to need into a fixed index annuity, what you've essentially done is you've passed on the risk for your future income to that insurance company, because it's going to pay you for as long as you're alive, whether there's an account balance in it or not. That's one of the big advantages of setting it up so you have a portion there. And then the other thing that usually is kind of like the elephant in the room that people worry about is, what if I need home health care, assisted living, long-term care? How am I going to address that?
0: Mm-hmm.
1: Gosh, you know, I've seen what some of these things cost. And, you know, in our area alone, it can be as much as $12,000 a month if it's a full-blown nursing home. $12,000 a month, right?
0: Crazy.
1: So, you know, $124,000 or $100 and whatever in a year. Right. So we said, well, good news.
2: Mm-hmm.
1: There are some specific, very few, but very specific. And, you know, we have access to it just because we have the relationship with the distributor, because
2: mm-hmm.
1: it's a limited access product that has a doubler, that if that income coming from the annuity is, say, $40,000 a year, under the circumstances where you need some help, that will double to $80,000 a year for up to 5 years, and you can stop it and you can start it until you use that whole 5 year benefit if it's needed. And so, then it just goes back to the $40,000 a year after 5 years. Think about how much more of your nest egg that protects.
2: Right. And he said, wow, you've covered all the bases. And I said, well, that's what the Servant Retirement Plan does. You know, not only do we create an income for you that you can never outlive, you and your wife can never outlive, but we provide that extra benefit if needed. You might be the 70% of the population that, you know,
1: needs it.
2: But you also might be the 30% that doesn't need it. So we don't want to pay a bunch of extra money for an insurance product like car insurance for your health. That makes no sense to us. We want to have a dual purpose asset, dual use asset, right? If you need it, it's there. So, and then we do long range planning, so you're more tax efficient as you get older. And so for us, that makes all the sense in the world as far as a plan is concerned. And that's a typical SRP. That's what it looks like. So, and the beauty of it is, once you're a client, you can go to our website, click on client logon, and see it anytime you want. Right. And so you know what your plan is. And then when life events happen, because they do, a grandchild is born or whatnot, then you might want to do different things and you know, manipulate your plan to include those kind of needs. And we can do it. We can have a sit down meeting and change it. We can sit down and change your risk profile. We can do all kinds of things. But that thing's out there until age 100. And so we know that you're going to have the assets that you need as long as you don't change your overall spending plan, right? You don't become a rock star all of a sudden and start, you know, breaking down hotel rooms and being crazy. You don't start spending like a rock star.
1: Flying wheels up.
2: Right. You know, then the plan is going to continue to work for you. And, you know, we have client meetings after client meetings after client meetings where we are addressing this scenario where, you know, hey, how's your spending? I mean, this morning we did it. We had somebody coming in before the radio show, and it was just convenient. They live right around the corner. And we're like, hey, are you still spending about $7,500 a month? And they're like, yeah, that hasn't changed. Okay. So, and that has been consistent like that for the last 5 years. And so usually once you retire, that's about, you know, the income that someone quotes when they do their SRP in the beginning. It pretty much stays the same. There's some one-time expenditures or whatnot, but to be able to see that year after year after year and rely on it is where our clients just get a tremendous amount of peace of mind. Absolutely. They can see it anytime they want, and they can come in and sit down in our new offices here at 1027 South Yates anytime they need to. You know, you need your own servant retirement plan. That's all I can say. 901-660-9166. Come and experience what it's like to have a stress-free retirement.
0: If this conversation has you sitting here wondering whether you really have to keep working or if you could actually retire sooner than you think, this is your opportunity to find out. 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So 901-660-9166. 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That's going to do it for us today here on Retirement Results Radio. But the three of us will be back next week, same time, same place, with more retirement insight for the Mid-South. But until then, guys, I'm going to hand it back over to you for the final word. Take us out today.
1: Hey, as always, we enjoy sharing information that we think is important for retirement to all of you here in the Memphis area. And we look forward to doing it again next week.
2: Absolutely. See you next time.
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5: Some new accusations. I'm Paul Stevens, Fox News. Bahrain accusing Iran now of launching a new drone attack today, Saturday, targeting the island nation. Our Chanley Painter with more.
6: A statement from Bahrain's foreign minister says a number of Iranian drones targeted the country. It did not elaborate on the target. Bahrain is home to the U.S. Navy's 5th Fleet, but there is no word if the U.S. assets were the intended target. And it comes just hours after the U.S. struck Iranian targets along the Strait of Hormuz, after what President Trump called a, quote, foolish violation of last week's ceasefire deal. The retaliatory strikes from the U.S. came one day after an Iranian drone hit cargo ships crossing the strait.
5: This coming as the U.S. launched airstrikes in response to an Iranian drone attack on that ship trying to get out of the Strait of Hormuz on Thursday, showing signs of an uneasy ceasefire in the war. Meantime, the U.K. military saying a tanker was hit in the Strait of Hormuz on Saturday. Everybody aboard that vessel is said to be safe and okay. President Trump warns about a rise of socialist Democrats. He says it's a major threat.
7: The president labeled Democratic socialist and other far-left candidates as communist in a midterm election pitch to the Faith and Freedom Coalition.
8: They're communists. They're not social Democrats. They want to completely destroy the traditional American way of life.
7: President Trump criticized Democratic Party leaders for not fighting back against progressive challengers and warned of threats to Christians and other people of faith.
8: These ruthless communists will attack all religions, but in particular Christianity. They always do.
7: Democratic Socialist of America endorsed candidates swept congressional primaries in New York City this week, defeating incumbent and more establishment Democrats. At the White House, Jared Halpern, Fox News.
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21: Welcome into the Weekend Dive. I'm Rory O'Neill. President Trump's insistence on passage of the SAVE Act is creating a bit of a divide between the White House and Capitol Hill. Let's turn to the host of the White House Briefing Room podcast and our correspondent, John Decker. John, President Trump wants this SAVE Act passed, but the votes just aren't there.
22: The votes aren't there, and I'm reminded of one of my favorite songs by the Rolling Stones, "You Can't Always Get What You Want." And that's the case here. The president wants this so badly and has pushed Senator John Thune, the majority leader, to push this legislation through the Senate. But as you point out, Rory, the votes are simply not there. There are four U.S. senators that are firm no's, for whatever reasons they have, on this legislation. They say their minds cannot be changed in any way by what the president says or by what the president does. And if you want to change the rules for the Senate, the votes aren't there either in terms of changing the rules concerning the Senate filibuster.
21: And the SAVE Act, just to refresh people, this would require proof of citizenship when you get your when you apply to vote. So it really is this extra layer of bureaucracy put on top of it. So there are concerns that some people don't have the proper documents, that it could cause real disruptions going into Election Day. But there are also constitutional questions saying, look, the Constitution says states run elections, and this is a big swing from the federal government.
22: Well, that's right. States determine the time, place, and manner of elections. But the Constitution also permits the lawmakers in Washington to change various elements of a federal election. That's what we're talking about here. And this legislation, if it were to be passed, would not necessarily impact every state in the whole country, because there are some states that already have some of these rules stipulated by this legislation already on their books. So this would apply to states that don't have these rules already on their books. But the president has been pushing for passage of this really since this legislation was introduced in both the House and the Senate. It's passed the House of Representatives, Rory, three separate times. It has not passed the Senate, and it is unlikely to do so.
21: Now, the president said, I'm not going to sign the housing bill until you pass the SAVE Act, but the housing bill has plenty of Republican opposition, too. So the president is on course not to win a lot of friends here, if this keeps going.
22: Well, the housing bill has strong bipartisan support. In fact, that housing bill, it's the housing affordability bill, it passed the Senate with 80 votes, 80 out of 100 votes, and it passed by a huge margin in the House of Representatives as well. So it's one of those rare pieces of legislation, Rory, that is strong bipartisanship. In fact, there was supposed to be earlier in the week a big signing ceremony on Capitol Hill, and this would obviously help out Republicans on that affordability argument. But the president essentially pulled the rug out from under those lawmakers, canceling that signing ceremony until, he says, the Save America Act is passed by the Senate.
21: Well, and that signing ceremony was supposed to happen in the hour before the president sat down to lunch with Senate Republicans. And we understand that was a pretty heated luncheon.
22: Yeah, it didn't go over well. It showed that there is some disunity within the Republican ranks in the Senate. There was an argument that really built up during the course of the luncheon between President Trump and Republican Louisiana Senator Bill Cassidy. They raised their voices with each other. President Trump, according to one report, called Senator Cassidy a loser. So a very unusual Senate luncheon, to say the least. And, you know, it's one of those instances, I think, in which Republicans clearly are nervous. They're nervous about their ability to hold on to both the House and the Senate with the midterm elections upon us.
0: And then, of course, this was all happening, what, 48 hours after the Senate passed the War Powers Act to restrict what President Trump can do in Iran.
22: That's right. And there were a number of Republicans who voted with most Democrats for that resolution. There was a redo on that vote that happened late in the week, and two Republicans changed their votes. Interestingly enough, Senator Bill Cassidy was one of those who changed his vote to support the president. And Senator Rand Paul changed his vote to voting present. So as a result, you know, a different outcome later in the week on that same matter.
0: Another issue on the military front. This week, President Trump hosted a bunch of military contractors at the White House, apparently to discuss our munition supplies and the production rate.
22: Yeah, that's right. You know, the Secretary of Defense, Pete Hegseth, insists that there's no issue as it relates to our inventories. But the president recognizes that, you know, with all of the military equipment and weapon systems being used over the course of this conflict with Iran, our inventories have run low, lower were than where the president wants them to be. And that's the reason why he summoned representatives from the largest defense countries, defense companies in the country to the White House to implore them to increase production of various weapon systems, missiles, anti-missile systems as well, so that not only is America well prepared, but American interests are well protected around the world.
0: Yeah, when this conflict began, the most recent one, I had no idea that some of these missiles can take a week or more to produce just one. I guess I was still thinking World War II days, they run off an assembly line, but these are so much more complex these days.
22: They're so sophisticated. You're right, Rory. They're very sophisticated. They require a lot of focus and resources. They're expensive. In fact, the president has submitted a request for a supplemental coming from Congress to deal with the costs that we've seen for the war in Iran. And we'll see how that's received ultimately on Capitol Hill.
0: All right. So we've had Iran, housing, voting rights, running out of munition supplies. Of course, we're all just talking about the reflecting pool and the paint job. This is just one of those stories that catches fire. But, you know, I'd say that, you know, we're paying too much attention to it. But the president has also paid a lot of attention to it.
22: He has. You know, he invested a significant sum of money as part of a restoration project, about $15 million. And at the end of that project, it does not look the way I think the president wants it to look. It's green in color. And the reason has to do with the growing algae on the bottom of the reflecting pool and on the surface of the reflecting pool. And in addition to that, the paint is peeling. So clearly more restoration work will need to be done. And I don't think it's going to be done in time so that it looks beautiful for Independence Day, which is just upon us.
0: He's the host of the White House Briefing Room podcast and our correspondent, John Decker. John, thanks so much for your time.
22: Thank you, Rory. Have a great day. Bye-bye.
0: Still ahead, sticker shock at the car lot, as even entry-level vehicles are nearly impossible to find. But next, we go to Doha in Qatar for an on-the-water report from the Strait of Hormuz. As the weekend dive continues, I'm Rory O'Neill.
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1: For the first time in 3,000 years, we are finally going to have peace in the Middle East. We're going to have peace in the Middle East.
2: I've never seen anything like that before. It was really unique to me. We don't have anything like that in Scotland, and it felt like it was in Jurassic Park. It was pretty cool. I love this stuff.
3: Welcome back to the Weekend Dive. I'm Rory O'Neill. Is your car getting a little bit old? Maybe looking to upgrade? Well, if you haven't been on a car lot lately, brace yourself. Joseph Yoon is a consumer insights analyst at Edmunds, out with a report this week showing just how much car prices have gone up. What, since 2019, we've seen this surge?
4: That's exactly correct. Basically, exactly before the pandemic happened and how much it's gone up since, which is nearly 30% now. I think if you've looked around recently at any news reports, I think you'll find that new car prices are flirting dangerously close to $50,000. Our data has it around $48,000. So it's a whole new world these days.
3: and I can't afford the admission, I guess. But you know, is that also reacting to us as the consumer? Apparently, we don't want to buy a sedan anymore, and those car companies, their profits are in the SUVs and pickups. They'd much rather sell us those.
4: Yeah, so it's an interesting double-edged sword. I think a lot of American consumers, we want nicer things. We want bigger cars because everyone else seems to be buying a bigger car. We have to have a bigger car for safety and for peace of mind and all that. But at the same time, what's happening when manufacturers really start focusing on bigger and better and more expensive is that they have to cut somewhere else. And one of the things that we've seen is the cheap starter car that we used to buy our children or buy out of college, the $25,000 car is basically gone. $20,000 car, as far as this year goes, there's no cars that have an MSRP of $20,000 or less. So everything else starts at more money than that. And so it's become an interesting conundrum for buyers, especially as, there's been discussions about affordability for a couple of years now. And so people look at the car market and feel like, oh my goodness, what's out there for me?
3: Well, right. And with the shorter term of the loans, in many cases, it's like a house payment is equal to a car payment these days.
4: Yeah, absolutely. That's one of the most alarming things as well, because the car prices have risen so dramatically. And also, unfortunately, together with interest rates, a lot of buyers are looking at their car payments thinking, hey, like, I don't even want the nicer car. I just want a newer version of the car I already drive. What do you mean this is going to cost me $750 a month? What do you mean this is going to be $800 a month? And so one of the things that we're a little bit worried about, and I think financial institutions as well, is how much people are kicking out their loan terms longer and longer.
3: And then rolling that on, if the car isn't paid off yet, then rolling the debt into a new car and getting on a vicious cycle.
4: Oh, that's a horrible cycle. It's one of the things that we're keeping track of as well, the rise in negative equity. We had a couple good years during the pandemic when used car prices spiked really high. So people got to kind of cash in without so much penalty. But now that those prices have kind of leveled off, and we also have the case of people who bought cars during the pandemic at over sticker, suddenly finding themselves more underwater than they should have if they had bought, with a discount or at sticker prices.
3: Well, because we saw a surge in car buying during the pandemic that wasn't as expected, right? We were all scratching our heads like, why is everyone suddenly buying a car?
4: Correct. We thought the pandemic was going to be a little bit, I think everyone thought that the lockdowns were going to be a little bit longer, but that's not what happened. Summer of 21, everyone started going back to work, and it really, for the next year and a half, 2 years, everyone was like, hey, I didn't go to work for 6 months, so I got all this money. So I'm going to go out and buy a car with my pandemic check. And so we saw this huge surge in demand that nobody really accounted for, which led to, the unfortunate circumstances of people paying thousands of dollars over sticker for, not even nice cars, just regular cars.
3: And then chip shortages were an issue. And then the fleet orders were down, right? All the rental companies, first thing they did was they stopped ordering new cars. fearing we'd have a drop-off in tourism, and that was only temporary.
4: Correct. So we saw a huge drop-off in fleet sales, which meant rental companies were holding their cars longer. And one of those, and that combined with people stopped leasing because leasing incentives went away because thanks to the rise in demand. So what happened as a kind of a byproduct of that we're still kind of seeing today is we still have a very tight used inventory. You know, rental companies are a huge kind of source for lightly used cars that, you know, get back onto the market maybe a year or two later. But we have a kind of a big deficit of that. And also leases that should, the cars that should have been leased in 2021, 22, and 23, that didn't really recover until much later in 23 and 24. So that kind of dearth in inventory has left a lot of kind of used car shoppers in a tight place as well, because now they're competing with new car buyers that might have bought a $20,000 car or a $25,000 car that are buying up all the used cars.
3: And of course, as Edmunds reported, the average price of a new car is teetering, flirting with $50,000, which means now you're insuring a $50,000 thing, and that's more expensive.
4: Absolutely. I think we've seen, you know, we don't carry that data ourselves, but anecdotally, especially, you know, I'm a youngish adult. And so a lot of my friends are transitioning to paying for their own lives now. And one of the things that keeps hitting them in the wallet is, why is my insurance going up 30% every year? What's going on?
3: Right. Well, all I can tell you is, as an old man, it gets better. When you start to see rates go down, it's actually a little bit depressing going, oh, I'm getting that old now. My car rates are going down. So giveth and taketh. It's a fascinating report from the folks over at Edmunds. Joseph Yoon, a consumer insights analyst for the group. Joseph, thanks so much for your time.
4: Of course, it was a pleasure. Thank you so much for having me.
3: America's love affair with the visiting World Cup fans continued this week. Scotsman Sean Alexander is vlogging his American experience from Boston to Miami.
2: I've never seen anything like that before. It was really unique to me. We don't have anything like that in Scotland, and it felt like it was in Jurassic Park. It was pretty cool. I love this stuff.
3: Scotland came up short against Brazil this week, but the tournament continues through July 19th. Music mogul Clive Davis died this week at his home in New York. Davis was recently hospitalized for several respiratory problems. New York City radio DJ Ken Daschau says Davis was truly a legend.
5: Clive Davis discovered Billy Joel and signed him when he was just a barroom singer in Long Island. He discovered this scruffy guy playing the Jersey bar scene named Bruce Springsteen. He discovered and signed Aerosmith, Santana. He gave us Whitney Houston, Alicia Keys. This man had a golden pair of ears.
3: Clive Davis was 94 years old. We're celebrating America's sesquicentennial. When am I going to use that word again? As we look back at some of the greatest speeches in American history. Next time on The Weekend Dive, I'm Rory O'Neill.
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10: I'm Paul Stevens, Fox News. Bahrain accusing Iran now of launching a new drone attack today targeting the island nation.
11: A statement from Bahrain's foreign minister says a number of Iranian drones targeted the country. It did not elaborate on the target. Bahrain is home to the U.S. Navy's 5th Fleet, but there is no word if the U.S. assets were the intended target. And it comes just hours after the U.S. struck Iranian targets along the Strait of Hormuz, after what President Trump called a, quote, foolish violation of last week's ceasefire deal. The retaliatory strikes from the U.S. came one day after an Iranian drone hit cargo ships crossing the strait.
10: That's Fox's Chandley Painter. This coming as U.S. launched airstrikes in response to an Iranian drone attack on a ship trying to get out of the Strait of Hormuz on Thursday, showing signs of an uneasy ceasefire in the ongoing war. The president, meantime, warns the rise of socialist Democrats is a big threat for the U.S. in his mind.
12: The president labeled Democratic socialist and other far-left candidates as communist in a midterm election pitch to the Faith and Freedom Coalition.
13: They're communists, they're not social democrats. They want to completely destroy the traditional American way of life.
12: President Trump criticized Democratic Party leaders for not fighting back against progressive challengers and warned of threats to Christians and other people of faith.
13: These ruthless communists will attack all religions, but in particular Christianity. They always do.
12: Democratic Socialist of America endorsed candidates swept congressional primaries in New York City this week, defeating incumbent and more establishment Democrats. At the White House, Jared Halpern, Fox News.
10: Wall Street Friday, the Dow finishing down 45, the NASDAQ and the S&P 500 also finishing lower to wind up the trading week. 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
10: The number of dead climbing in the devastating earthquakes in Venezuela. At least 920 now reported dead. 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
18: 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It's time to roll up our sleeves and get to it.
19: All right, welcome to the show today. You know, recently I've been on a little bit of a diet. I've been on a strict pizza and milkshake diet. I've put on a little bit of what if I was a Division I college athlete, maybe I was a basketball player or a football player. My coach might refer to it as he's put on a little bit of bad weight. So there's good weight and bad weight. This is not muscle. This is a strict pizza and milkshake diet. But, you know, I was thinking about this because I could drop a few, but do y'all remember that, that little group of movie stars that used to hang out? I think it was back in the 1980s. And I think it was like Emilio Estevez and Judd Nelson and some other, you know, kind of stars at the time. and they called themselves the Rat Pack, you know, and they hung out together and did things together socially. And at the time, there was this popular diet theme going around called a high carbohydrate diet. And so they would eat, you know, a lot of spaghetti and, you know, things like that. And all of a sudden, the Rat Pack, a few of them started looking a little bit like maybe they'd put on a little bad weight like I have recently. But, you know, I think the mantra looking back on that was, well, at the time, you know, at the time, that was the right thing to do. All the nutrition experts were saying you need to eat lots of carbs, you need lots of carbohydrates, low fat, high carbohydrates. Wrong. You know, basically carbohydrates convert to sugar in your digestive system. They jack up your insulin level. They tell your body to store more fat. It's literally the opposite of what you should be doing. But I think we can all look back in life and we've all made decisions. You know, I'm 51 years old now. And if I look back on 51 years of, you know, thousands and thousands of choices along the way, can we all just agree we've probably made some choices that made sense at the time, but they don't make sense today. And the topic of our show today, we're going to be talking about dinosaurs of the investment industry. We're going to be talking about different investment vehicles and different products and things that you might even have in your current junk drawer of financial products that maybe at the time made sense for some reason, but you definitely should not have them in the junk drawer today. If you're just tuning in, you're listening to the Retirement Income Program. I'm your host, David McAdams. And you know, I was recently on a little vacation. I took the kids down to a place called Orlando, Florida. Orlando, Florida is a place that you can go to if you want to give a big company all of your money. So that's a great place to go broke quickly because, you know, you go in there and I don't know what's a bottle of water at Universal Studios, $5. So I recently went down there with one of the worst financial goals on the planet. How can I give all of my money to these theme parks? And by the way, I was mostly successful at accomplishing that goal. So, you know, step one, stay away from Orlando, Florida. But while I was down there, we were at a place called Universal Studios. And the park is designed, it's broken up into different sections. And I have a five-year-old. Little Benjamin loves dinosaurs. If you listen to the show for a while, you probably know I have five boys. And my wife and I, you know, one of the things we're really good at is we know how to make boys. So we don't know how to make a girl. We know how to make boys. We have five of them. My youngest is five. He loves dinosaurs. He can tell you everything about dinosaurs. It's amazing. How many five-year-olds can even pronounce Pachycephalosaurus? I know that was a new one for me, but he taught me what a Pachycephalosaurus was. So we're walking around Universal Studios in the back corner of the park, there's a little Jurassic Park section. I'm not making this up. I was literally down there recently and I was walking through Jurassic Park and I was thinking about all these dinosaurs and for some reason popped into my head, you know, in the investment industry, there's lots of dinosaurs. There's lots of things that people use today that they just shouldn't even be available today. And you shouldn't be using them. And it kind of inspired me to create a show about investments that you should no longer be using, but they probably made sense at the time. And so we're going to go through a list. I'm going to get through as many of these as I can. And the first item on the list of investments that made sense years ago that don't make sense currently would be bank CDs. Let's talk a little bit about bank CDs. Why do people use bank CDs? The goal is because they don't want to lose money. They want it to be insured. So they're looking for something safe and secure. They're looking for something that could pay more interest. And they're looking for something that if they need to access the money, sometimes there's a little early withdrawal penalty. So they might look at it as a cash equivalent, something similar to cash. like a checking or savings account, but earned more interest. And, you know, they love that FDIC insurance. But here's the problem. I'm old enough to remember that back in the 1980s, you could walk into a bank and there were banks that paid as much as 18% on a bank CD. In fact, you could get a 10-year bank CD back in 1982. Now, imagine walking to a bank in 1982 and $100,000 was a lot of money back then. I know today that wouldn't buy much compared to 1982. You could buy a mansion in 1982. Today you cannot. But imagine going to a bank with $100,000 and getting an 18% guaranteed interest rate in 1982, guaranteed for 10 years. And even better, imagine it was IRA money or retirement money, and you didn't even have to pay tax on the interest each year. You could just compound and let it roll. Did you know $100,000 10 years later would grow to $523,383 with no risk, guaranteed interest? In 1982, by 1992, your $100,000 would be worth almost $525,000. So in the spirit of it made sense at the time, yeah, I would do that all day long. I would do that once a day and twice on Saturday. But flash forward to this day and age. See, the big problem with bank CDs is there's actually several problems. If it's non-IRA money, believe it or not, you're actually paying tax on that interest. Then even more insulting, you get a 1099 at the end of the year. You have to share part of those pennies with Uncle Sam. And then here's the biggest problem and why CDs are a dinosaur. And the biggest reason is inflation. If you've been to the grocery store lately or you filled up your gas tank recently, you probably know that things cost more than they did a year or two ago. So let's say you put $100,000 into a bank CD and you made $500 that year. The problem is that $100,000 on average will only buy $92,000 of goods and services. So everybody needs some money on the sidelines. We all need some cash just in case. But what I'm telling you is that working capital on your balance sheet, that working capital is not working for you. I've done entire radio shows on that. If you want to go back and look in the archives, go to McAdamsGroupLLC.com. 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But, you know, I want to do the show to educate people. So if you're looking for help, one way you can get educated is just give us a call. 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We'll try to help you with that. Now, I'm up against a break, but when we come back, we're going to talk about more investments that might have made sense in the past, but they don't make sense today. 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
19: All right, thanks for tuning in. We've been talking about dinosaurs of the investment industry. Many of you have this junk drawer of investments and accounts spread all over creation, different financial products that you bought at some point along the way. And frankly, maybe they made sense at the time, but in this day and age, you should not be using them anymore. So bank CDs, again, the problem is inflation is eating you alive. That $100,000 might be here 10 years from now, but it's probably only going to buy about $70,000 worth of stuff 10 years from now. Number two on the list would be bond mutual funds. Okay. Really, in my opinion, almost all of you own them. Some of you have 40, 50, 60% of your money in these. And really, it's a dinosaur in the investment industry. You should not use bond mutual funds. There are several reasons why. One reason is the way a bond mutual fund actually works. So the way a bond fund is, you know, if you look up the definition of a bond fund, you're actually buying stock in a company that buys bonds. So a mutual fund, you're buying shares of that fund. And if you were to take a test to get licensed to become a financial advisor, it's actually one of the questions on the test. And the answer is it's a stock of a company that buys bonds. Now, in that bond fund, there are management fees, okay? And many of you own bond funds where you're paying two fees. You're paying the fee for the bond fund, and then you're paying the fee to the financial advisor. So by the time you pay two fees for one job, the interest that you're earning on that bond fund is getting watered down. Many times you have little to no income left for yourself after all of the unnecessary fees inside the bond mutual fund. Now, how does a bond work? A bond is just a loan. A bond is different than a bond fund. A bond is different than a bond fund. Okay. An individual bond has four components. It has what's called a par value or a face amount. It has an income. It has a maturity date, and it has a current price. So let me give you a for instance. Let's say you buy a bond that's a $10,000 bond, and it's going to pay you 5% income for 5 years. So let's say you put $10,000 in that bond. Your interest on that bond is going to be $500 in year one, $500 in year two, et cetera. 5 years later, you put $2,500 in your pocket and the bond matures, you get $10,000 back. Now, to some people, that sort of sounds a little bit like a bank CD, but I don't want to misrepresent it. There are insured bonds. There are uninsured bonds. But at the end of the day, a bond is a loan. When you buy a bank CD, you're loaning your money to the bank. They're paying you interest. The bank CD matures. You get your money back. So they have some similarities. But here's the interesting thing. A bond has a current price. The price can go up and down. And if you sell the bond in the middle of the term, you might sell it for more than you paid. So now you get the interest plus growth. Or if the bond price is down and you sell it on that date, you might get back less than you paid. But here's what's cool. You have control over it. If the bond price is down, nobody has a gun to your head. You don't have to sell it. You can just keep collecting the income. And then when the bond matures, you get all your money back. Okay. So That's how an individual bond works. You can get higher income with less risk, and you're in control if you want to sell it or keep it. But how does a bond mutual fund work? Why are they so different? Well, first of all, the only two things they have in common, a bond and a bond fund, is they both have a current price. All right? A bond fund has a price. Here's what a bond fund does not have. It does not have a face amount. It does not have a fixed interest rate that you can rely on and depend on. And it does not have a maturity value. That's why if you were to look at a Vanguard bond fund last year, when our income portfolio was up 9.5%, and the Vanguard bond fund that you have in your 401k plan or you have in your brokerage account with your stockbroker, why was that down last year when our income account was up 9.5%? Well, there's several reasons for that, but there's a reason that we don't use bond mutual funds is because they're a dinosaur of the investment industry. They have unnecessary fees and expenses. They have risk and volatility to the principal. They have no maturity date, and you cannot rely on the income. I'm telling you, you cannot rely on the income. If you look at that bond mutual fund 5 or 6 years ago, today, that same bond fund that you held, the current income is probably 4%. That's the income from the interest on the bonds. Do you guys hear what I'm saying? Many of you have 40, 50, 60% of your money of your retirement nest egg in a place that, number one, is paying you very low income. And number two, is going to lose money as interest rates rise. Can you think of any good reason that you would put any money in a bond mutual fund in this day and age when you believe in your heart of hearts, number one, you're going to get low income, and number two, you're going to lose money when interest rates rise? Now, one of the reasons we do the show is to educate people. If you're just tuning in, you're listening to the Retirement Income Program. I'm your host, David McAdams. And one of the things I love about doing this radio show is we have an opportunity to educate and make you smarter investors. We want to help you make smart choices. And to do that, I'm giving away a report today. The title of the report is called Bonds versus Bond Mutual Funds. Now, if you're just tuning in, we're going over dinosaurs of the investment industry. These are investments that in this day and age, if you were my parents, you wouldn't be using these at all. Okay? We talked about bank CDs. We talked about bond funds. And to get that free report, call toll-free 848-2-INCOME. That's 848, the letter 2, the word income, 848-246-2663. Go ahead and do it right now. And when you call in, ask for the report, Bonds versus Bond Mutual Funds. Now, I'm up against a break, but when we come back, we're going to talk about more investments that might have made sense in the past, but they don't make sense today. These are investments that you probably own that you should not own. We'll get back to the list right after the break. Stay with us.
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19: All right, thanks for tuning in. 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A UIT stands for Unit Investment Trust. 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It offers a fixed portfolio. 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So it's going to have a maturity date. Think of a basket. You might have a UIT that the only thing inside that unit investment trust, the only thing inside there might be 10 bonds. And those 10 bonds will be held to a maturity date. Now, there's a lot of problems with UITs. One is unnecessary fees. Most UITs pay something called a commission to the financial advisor. In fact, if you own a unit investment trust, a UIT, that's probably a good sign that you're working with a financial advisor that is not a fiduciary. You know, we've done entire shows on how to find the right investment advisor, how to know you're working with the wrong investment advisor. One of the key things is that person needs to be a fiduciary. But if they're selling you unit investment trusts and earning a high commission on it, you know, you don't want to work with them. Inside these unit investment trusts, they have high fees. Number two, they usually own a basket of securities that are not managed. You know, imagine you having 10 bonds inside there and COVID hits and some of those companies are in trouble. A bond is a loan, so they're paying you interest. What if that company's in trouble and they can't pay the interest back? You probably want to get out of it. Well, you can't. It's basically like a closed end situation where it's going to buy and hold those bonds to the maturity date. That's a huge problem. I could have a whole show on unit investment trust. Let me just leave it with here because we have a lot to cover today. In addition to bank CDs and bond mutual funds, which might have made sense years and years ago at the time, in this day and age, I would not use those. I also would not use a unit investment trust. If you have a unit investment trust in your portfolio, a UIT, you're going to want to understand if you should stay in it for now or if you should get out of it. If you're not sure what you should do and you need help, it never hurts to get a second opinion from a fiduciary and also from someone that understands these investments inside and out. 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We love to help. 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We'll answer all your questions. We'll do a little 15-minute off-air call, and we're here to help. Now, what's next in the Jurassic Park dinosaurs of the investment industry that probably made sense years ago but don't make sense today? Some of you own one of your mix of your investments, in addition to your cash, your mutual funds, your 401k at work. You might have some IRAs. You might have some Roth IRAs. When you look at that balance sheet of your assets, some of you are going to come across a category called life insurance. Okay. Some of you might own some through an employer. You might have purchased some from a life insurance salesman. And it's not that all life insurance is bad. I own life insurance. I have five kids. My wife stays at home with the kids. She homeschools the kids. She kind of walked away from her physical therapy career probably over 20 years ago. And yeah, if I died tomorrow, she's not going to be able to immediately replace that lost income. We have kids that have to go to college. I'm not saying that life insurance is bad. There's different reasons that people own life insurance. The two primary reasons a person might own life insurance would be, number one, for immediate needs. If I die tomorrow, my wife's going to have to bury me. We're pretty blessed. We don't have a bunch of debt, but imagine you have credit cards, mortgage. Most folks would have to pay off some credit cards, pay off some mortgage, car loans. So, you're trying to bury the person. You're trying to pay off debts. You're trying to pay for education. I have five boys. Two of my boys are 12 and 5 years old. The other three are in college right now. So she'd have to get the kids through school. So paying for education. And the biggest one is just income replacement. In addition to burying me, paying off the mortgage, paying off, getting the kids through school, she'd have to try to replace my income. There's a good reason that I should own some life insurance in case I die tomorrow. Okay. The second reason people own life insurance is called wealth transfer. I had a client that had won the money game. They had a bunch of money in the bank. They had no mortgage. The kids were long gone and they were in their late 70s. And they would take their required distribution every year from their IRAs. And it was about $28,000. And what they would do is they would give $7,000 to the IRS and put $21,000 in their bank account. And they would do this year after year. And I said, why are we doing this? Why don't you take that $20,000 that you're not using and they bought something called a second to die estate planning policy. So it was more about wealth transfer. It wasn't so his wife could pay off debt if he died. It was about wealth transfer. The short version is, upon their second death, they had funded over $120,000 in premiums, but their beneficiaries got $500,000 tax-free with no risk. Now, where else could he have put that money that would have grown to $500,000 tax-free with no risk other than life insurance? So it was the right thing to do for them. I'm not saying you should run out and do that. But my point is, the two primary reasons people have life insurance is either immediate protection or wealth transfer. Here's the problem, and here's why it's on my list of dinosaurs in the investment industry, is because I'm old enough to remember when there was only two kinds of life insurance. There used to be something called term life insurance and whole life insurance. Okay. Term was like renting your insurance. Whole life was called permanent insurance. And decades and decades ago, that was what the life insurance person had to offer you. Well, flash forward today, and there's about five primary categories of life insurance. And the problem with whole life is it's tied to kind of like interest rates. There's a cost of insurance, and whole life's not the solution it was, say, in 1972. Or back in 1982, the interest rates were much higher. The cash was going to grow a lot better. And again, at the time, it might have made sense in 1982. But in this day and age, there are better solutions. So if you have different types of life insurance and you're not sure the five kinds of life insurance, I'm going to need to carve out an episode where I just go over, you know, life insurance for people more in detail. But today's episode is just investments that made sense at the time that you should not be using today. So if you got different life insurance and you're not sure how it works and you need a second opinion, give us a call. 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
1: All right. 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And the name of this show is called Don't Use These Investments. Now, I'm a fiduciary, so I have a legal obligation to put my client's interest first. I have to put them ahead of my own interest. And the simple way that I look at being a fiduciary, just for layman's terms, if I am working with my parents, I'm not going to put my parents in a bank CD. I'm not going to put my parents in a unit investment trust. I'm not going to put my parents in a bond mutual fund. I'm not going to put my parents in certain types of life insurance that we talked about in the previous segment. So again, some of these investments made sense in 1982. They don't make sense today. So what's another type of investment that's just a dinosaur? You don't need to be using it. And I want to preface this. What I would say is I would not buy this today. Now, you might own an old one that made sense 10 years ago. And if you own one of the old ones, they might have a slightly different structure than the new ones. But this is a dinosaur in the investment industry in this day and age. They're called variable annuities. Variable annuities. Now, if you have an annuity, keep in mind there are four categories of annuities. They don't work the same. They don't work the same. In fact, I've done episodes on the different types of annuities. Some have fees, some don't. Some have no risk, others have risk. They work differently. So we're specifically talking about a category called variable annuities. Now, let me

chin. And so they had all these written agreements that were basically a contract. They had signed a contract with you, the consumer, and the insurance company made a bunch of promises in writing. Well, unfortunately, when the stock market went down in 2008, 2009, a lot of these written promises that the insurance companies made with you, they ended up taking it on the chin and they ended up losing money. So what they did as a result is they went back to the drawing board and they said, let's increase the fees. What I've seen is the fees have gotten ridiculous. Now, I'm not saying get out of one that you have that you bought years ago. That's more of a question of, hey, let's drill a little deeper. Let's look at what the internal fees and expenses are. Let's look at what the benefits are. Let's look at your tax situation. There are some scenarios where it might make sense to keep that dinosaur that you have in the junk drawer. So don't just run out and get out of that. But if you're exploring buying one today, what I would say is stop. Stop. If you're looking at a variable annuity, or if you bought one within the last 24 to 36 months even, you probably have a major problem. And one of the major problems is the internal fees are just really high these days. And the benefits that you used to be able to buy that were really good in exchange for the fee, those don't exist anymore. They're not even available to you on the marketplace. Now, if you have a variable annuity and you want to get a second opinion, our goal is to educate you. We want to help you make smart choices with your money. But to do that, you have to get out, get informed, and just gain a basic understanding. You don't have to be an expert in any of this. You know, you're probably sitting at home saying, hey, I don't want to be an expert in all this. I just want a person that can look at what I have, explain to me if it's good and I should keep it. Explain to me if I have a problem. You know, when we meet with people, we have a very consultative approach. We're literally going to take a snapshot at how your existing situation is set up. You know, what do you currently have? How is it structured? You know, who's the owner? Who's the beneficiary? And is this something I would put my parents in? You know, again, when we meet with people, we know a lot of you will not end up becoming clients of our company, and that's okay. We want to educate. We want to help. Worst case scenario, if you have a major problem in your affairs, when do you want to know about it? Do you want to know about it now so you can actually address it and fix the problem? Or do you want to find out several years from now when it's too late and you either lost a bunch of money, or, you know, your family's going through probate court, or, you know, you're giving all your money to a nursing home, or you're paying taxes you shouldn't be paying? You know, if you have something that's costing you thousands and thousands of dollars a year, or even tens of thousands of dollars over your lifetime, don't you want to know about that today? Don't you want to know about it now? Well, here's how you can know. Get informed. 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We're giving away a report today, and it's going to give you a lot of these answers. 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That's 848, the number 2, the word income. 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And if you'd like to talk to us personally, just ask for a complimentary off-air call. Now, if you're just joining us, I'm your host, David McAdams. You're listening to the Retirement Income Program. And all day today, we've been talking about the dinosaurs of the investment industry. These are investments that if you were my parents, I'd say don't use these in this day and age. They might have made sense years ago. They might have made sense at the time, but they don't make sense today. What is the next investment on the list? Now, let me preface this by saying most of our listeners are either currently retired or they're getting close to retirement. You know, you're in that 5 years from now, I might retire, and you're starting to get your ducks in a row. First of all, let me commit.

0: commend you for thinking like that. So again, if you're either currently retired or you're close to retiring, this next category is something you probably either don't want to use or you want to use it for a very small percentage of your money. And that category is low income or no income, high risk stocks. You know, in the stock market, think of calling it the stock market, call it a market of stocks. There are thousands and thousands of stocks. Now, if you're retired, especially if you need income and you're relying on your investments to get a check every month or every year, you want to make sure that that is the right kind of stock. Now, let me give you a comparison. Let's say there's a company that's a huge company and they're worth, you know, $400 billion and they pay their investors a quarterly dividend of 4%. So you have $100,000 in that stock, you're going to get $4,000 in income that year. And you can actually take that $4,000 and spend it on Christmas presents or food or property taxes. You can spend it and keep your shares. And let's say it's a $400 billion company and it's in an industry, maybe they make toothpaste and toilet paper and stuff that, you know, isn't going away. So you might have a recession, but people don't stop brushing their teeth. You might have a recession, people are still going to buy, you know, toilet paper and stuff like that. So you say, you know what? The price might go up, the price might go down, but I'm not too worried about it because I've been around for, you know, 80 years. They're a huge company. They pay a strong dividend and they're not going anywhere. Would you agree that in the world of stocks, that might be a quote, safer stock than a new startup software company? Now let's take the high risk, no income stock. You got some guy in his garage. He came up with a great software program. It's taken off like wildfire. You say, well, gee, this stock's $20 and I'm hoping it goes to $100. All right, great. You're hoping to get five times your money on that stock. Are you going to put your entire life savings in that if you're retired? Of course not. Because what else could happen to that company? It might be out of business in 3 years. You might go bankrupt. You might be buying the next Enron. All right. So if you are retired or approaching retirement, you want to be focusing on the right kinds of companies that are going to drive income into your bank account so that you can sleep at night and you can have a more reliable income. When you buy that no income stock, that company that doesn't even pay a dividend, what you're really doing is you're just gambling with your money. And you're hoping that the stock price goes up. Now, listen, did I say you shouldn't own any companies like that? Well, it depends if you're a risk taker or not. Many of you listening, because you call in and you tell me, you say, David, I'm not a high risk taker. You know, we've saved this money. We'd like to keep it. We'd like to know how we can increase our income, but keep what we have. Many of you listening, you know, you've already won the money game. You've got enough money to get you from here to the grave. What you're trying to do is properly position it so that you can keep your principal and have some growth, but you don't want to lose half of it. And by the way, if that's your mentality, I have to commend you. You know, I agree with you. You know, one of the things we talk about with people in the first meeting, we drill pretty deep on how you feel about risk. And most of you tell me, look, I'm not a high risk taker. I've got a chunk of change I've saved over here. Can you show me how to increase my income so I can enjoy retirement, so I can travel, so I can spend more time with the grandkids? These are things that a lot of you tell me are important to you. You're not trying to triple your money in a week. And most of you are smart enough to know that if you're that aggressive, you could lose a bunch of it. You know, just think about it. Maybe you have a neighbor who's bragging about, you know, hey, I made a bunch of money on this stock, and you find out if it's a high risk stock. And maybe they're happy for a minute. Do you know a lot of those stocks are down 50, 60, 70%? It's bananas. You don't want to be in no income, high risk stocks. Maybe if you want any money in the stock market at all, maybe you should consider bigger, stronger, safer companies that actually pay you an income to be an owner. And I'm not saying you should have any money in the stock market right now. You might be listening saying, hey, I don't like the stock market. Well, fine. If that's your goal, you know, we're going to listen and help you get to your goal. My goals are your goals. It's that simple. My goals are your goals. If you say you want more safety, we're going to explore conservative investments that increase your income and help you pay your bills and enjoy retirement more. Okay. If you say you're comfortable with some money in the stock market, then we're going to look at options that would include bigger, safer, stronger companies that pay high income. And believe it or not, out of thousands and thousands of stocks, there's only about 200 companies that even fit that criteria. And with our process, we boil that down to 100 companies. Then we boil that down to 30 companies. And then we actively manage that account. That's why last year, when the stock market was up 27% in 2021, we were up 33% on that portfolio. When the stock market only paid you a measly 1.3% income, we were over 4% on the dividends last year. So there's a method, there's a way to get into the right companies for this stage of life. If you're looking for help and you say, you know, I can't do this by myself. I don't know if I have a dinosaur in my junk drawer of financial products. I could use somebody that does know to look at what I have, tell me if something's good and I should keep it, and tell me if I have a problem. All we're going to do is let you know if you have a problem. You're ultimately going to have to decide if you want to fix the problem. If you want some help in evaluating that, it's always good to get a second opinion. And the way to do that is just call us toll free. If you're just tuning in, I'm David McAdams. I'm your host. 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In fact, I just saw Mike last weekend. Great guy, great book. And it gives you a lot of, you know, there's a reason it's the title is called Common Sense Income Strategies, okay? Step-by-step ways. 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To get that book, we're giving it away just to the first five callers. 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That's 848-246-2663. All right, that's my time for this week, but I hope you had a good show. I enjoyed doing it and just love educating. Thanks for all my loyal listeners, and we'll see you next week. Have a good one.
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0: 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Andrew Clark Sr. here, Ms. Hardiman, and my lovely wife. 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Our phone number is 1-800-474-9732. 1-800-474-9732. Lots of things happening. Lots of events. Want to let you know what's going on. How are you dealing with Trump's resignations in his shadow cabinet, or his cabinet, as it were? And should we, number two, attack Iran? Number three, is the Strait of Hormuz open? Number four, is Oprah Winfrey as famous as she used to be? 1-800-474-9732. 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How you doing, Ms. Hardiman?
1: I am good, Andrew. How about you?
0: I'm doing fair, Midland. I was in the hospital. We'll talk about that later.
1: Okay.
0: 1-800-474-9732. Anybody online yet?
1: So far, we're empty.
0: 1-800-474-9732. My lovely wife, you want to talk on the air? She doesn't. But she's here with us, and we thank her. We love her dearly. What? 1-800-474-9732. Number one, how are you dealing with Trump's resignation in his cabinet and also his shadow cabinet? Number two, should we attack Iran? First they said we should, then we say that we shouldn't. Should we attack Iran? Number three, is the Strait of Hormuz open? Number four, is Oprah Winfrey as famous as she used to be? That's a good question, and we'd like you to answer it at WREC AM 600s. 92.1. Number one, how are you dealing with Trump's resignations in his cabinet? And should we attack Iran? 1-800-474-9732. Is the Strait open? And is Oprah Winfrey as famous as she used to be? 1-800-474-9732. What do you think, Ms. Hardiman?
1: Well, I think the resignations are resonant of what happened in the last term. And I didn't think he was going to do that, but he is doing a little bit more. Should we attack Iran again? I say no, because we're supposed to be on a ceasefire. The MOU, the Memorandum of Understanding, says we're on a ceasefire, but they keep attacking each other. So that's a problem. Is it straight open? No. I know some people say it is. Some say it's not. I think it's not. And as far as Oprah, no, I don't think she's as famous as she used to be, but she might be right now because people are a little bit angry at her about bringing up this thing about Whitney Houston. So there you have it.
0: Yes, ma'am. 1-800-474-9732. Andrew Clark Sr. and Ms. Hardiman, and also my lovely wife, she's at the radio station. 1-800-474-9732. We got anybody yet?
1: So far, the lines are still open.
0: 1-800-474-9732. 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How are you dealing with Trump's various resignations in his cabinet? We just had another cabinet official resigned. We'll talk about that later. And number two, should we attack Iran? And number three, is the Strait of Hormuz open? Number four, is Oprah Winfrey as famous as she will be? I mean, as she used to be, correction. WREC AM 600-92.1. This is the Andrew Clark Senior Radio Show with Ms. Hardiman and my lovely wife. How are you dealing with Trump's resignation in his cabinet? And should we attack Iran? Is the Strait of Hormuz open? Is Oprah Winfrey as famous as she used to be? Give me a call, 1-800-474-9732. Anybody yet?
1: So far, no one.
0: 1-800-474-9732. Let's see here. Should we attack Iran? Is the Strait of Hormuz open? Is Oprah Winfrey as famous as she used to be? Oprah has her own cable network. She's on TV. Is she as famous as she used to be? What do you think? Should she? Maybe not. Is she as famous as she used to be? 1-800-474-9732.
1: We've got Joe from Texas. He may have the answer for you.
0: Let's see you, Joe.
1: You're on the air.
0: Are you there?
2: Hello?
0: Are you there?
2: Yes, sir.
0: Tell me what you think.
2: I want to ask you a question because I've been wanting to ask you a question for the last couple of years. And now that I know that your show is coming to an end, I had to ask you this. What is your opinion of black liberation theology, if I may ask that?
0: Well, let me say this. There used to be a minister, I don't remember his name, in Chicago. And
2: yes,
0: he supported the president, well, not Trump.
2: Mm-hmm.
0: And he believed in it, and he preached on it. And he said America would get its own, that America would have to pay for what it did or didn't do.
2: Mm-hmm.
0: And I don't know. What do you think?
2: Well, I think a certain segment of black Christians, and I use the term black Christians, and the reason I say it that way is because I think that they're black over being a Christian.
0: Black over being a Christian? That don't make no sense.
2: Well, you look at Jamal Bryant in Atlanta, or down here in Dallas, we got Freddie Haynes.
0: Now, there's those who say that pastor is crooked, and there's those who say he isn't crooked. I don't know.
2: Yeah. Mm-hmm.
0: Do you know if he's crooked? I don't know.
2: But it seems like they speak more about oppression of the black man in America over biblical principles and what the Bible talks about. I tend to see that with a lot of black people. It's like if you're a Christian, like if you're going to go to, there's two places you can go. You can either go to heaven or you can go to hell. But then there's also what I call the black place, for people who will put their color ahead of everything in particular. I mean, like, if you look down here in Dallas where you got the Carmelo Anthony thing,
0: is that the one-year-old child? Is that the one-year-old child that was shot?
2: No, sir. That is the case down here where you had the track meet, where you had the young black man who stabbed another kid at a track meet.
0: I'm familiar. I was mixing it up with another case. Well, what do you think should be done?
2: I think as far as that particular case goes, just look at the evidence and go from there. But I think what you got in so many situations, in the past, there were a lot of injustices done, and nobody can defend a lot of the injustices where you had all white juries who either let
0: the Constitution says a jury of your peers. There may be blacks on it. There may be whites on it. But that's why you have voir dire. That's how they select a jury. It can be white. It can be black. You take your chance.
2: Mm-hmm.
1: Are you from
2: Texas?
1: Because
2: it doesn't say anything about... Sir, Whitehaven High School, class of 76. Matter of fact, I was in Memorial Day weekend for my 50th class reunion.
1: So you live in Texas, right?
2: Yes, sir.
1: Well,
2: yes, ma'am.
1: what are the facts of that case, if you could tell me in about a minute? I mean, really, what happened?
0: What happened?
2: This is what, from a lot of
0: what
2: research.
0: What is alleged to have happened?
1: Right.
0: Alleged.
2: Okay. What is alleged to have happened is the young man, Carmelo Anthony, it started raining. It was at a track meet. And he went up under the tent of another school. And some people claim that they did ask him to leave, which that is a fact, because there's a lot of witnesses, and several of the people that testified were black students who said that the young man asked him to leave the tent. But
0: were there some white students who disagreed?
2: No. Not really. Most of them had the same, testimony. Yeah, that they asked him to leave.
0: That's not possible, that there were no white students present at the scene.
1: The victim was white.
2: Yeah, the victim was white. The victim was white, and there were, because you're looking at Frisco, Texas, where I would say the population is about 90% white, so you're going to have a lot of white students there, but there were some black students that testified they asked him to leave the tent. He refused to leave. There were reports that they asked him to leave at least 10 times, because they said, this is not your tent. And then Kamalo, he came real defensive and started talking a lot of smack about their football program.
0: Why was he defensive, do you know? Why was he defensive?
2: That we don't know. Yeah, that we don't know. That we don't know. There were reports when it happened a year ago that was known.
0: That's to a different child, right? The occasion a year ago was for a different child.
2: No, it was the same case. This is when it happened a year ago. It just went to trial.
0: Oh, I misunderstood.
2: What, 2 weeks ago? Yeah, it happened when the incident happened. The incident happened a year ago. There were reports that Kamalo had anger issues and anger problems, and that he was known for stealing stuff. Now, that's allegedly. That is allegedly.
0: Well,
2: when it
0: happened. Thank you for joining us, but that's not the question that I asked. Number one, how are you dealing with Trump's various resignations that occur in his cabinet?
2: You're going to always have people that disagree with you. I hate to bring up Joe Biden, but he basically let everybody do whatever they wanted to do. He never held anybody accountable.
0: But Joe Biden's not in office. How are you dealing with Trump's resignations in his cabinet?
2: I really don't have a problem with it, because I know people are going to get along and they're going to...
0: But I didn't ask you that. I asked you...
2: Disagree on certain things.
0: Yeah, I know. How are you dealing with Trump's resignations in his cabinet? Do you think he's had too many, or do you think he hasn't had too many?
2: I don't really worry about that. I'm really not concerned with that. I mean, it's not to the point that I think about it all the time.
0: But you didn't answer my question. How are you dealing with Trump's resignations that occur in his cabinet? How are you dealing with that?
2: It doesn't really bother me.
0: We got to take a break. This is WREC AM 600 92.1. We'll be back shortly. Hang on.
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0: 1-800-474-9732. 1-800-474-9732. The questions we're asking is, how are you dealing with Trump's resignations that occur in his cabinet? Number two, should we attack Iran? And is the Strait of, number three, is the Strait of Hormuz open? Number four, is Oprah Winfrey as famous as she used to be? She's on social network. If you got a pocket computer, you can probably pick it up. 1-800-474-9732. Who's on the line?
1: You've got Prince Charles and LaShawn.
0: We got Prince Charles and LaShawn.
1: Uh-huh.
0: Prince Charles, welcome to 600 WREC. Are you there?
2: Hey, how you doing, Andrew Clark Sr.?
0: How are you doing?
2: Man, I'm okay. I missed you last weekend. I was listening for your show, and you didn't make it. You and Miss Hardiman. Man, that's part of my morning ritual, listening to you.
0: Well, we appreciate that.
2: Yes, sir. And you know what, Mr. Andrew Clark Sr., I want to say this. We have agreed on a lot of things, and we have disagreed on a lot of things.
0: That's true.
2: But one thing that's really hurt my spirit by seeing you leaving next month, and I wish you would reconsider staying and giving us some more of your wisdom on the radio. I really do.
0: Well, thank you, sir.
2: I wish you would reconsider.
0: No, it's time to call the game, to say bye-bye. It's time, and that's just what we're going to do. At the last weekend in July will be our last weekend.
2: Well, I'm going to be honest with you. You will be missed. I know I'm going to miss Ms. Hardiman, not hearing her beautiful voice as well. And, oh, my goodness, it's going to be a different format, I know, once you leave the station, because I have listened to you for then over probably a decade when you were at 1600. I remember when you started there.
0: Yeah.
2: That's when I first started listening to you, when you were at that station and you transferred over to 600. Man, just wish you could reconsider. That's something just to throw out there. As always, good morning to you, your host there along beside you, Ms. Hardiman. How are you, Ms. Hardiman?
1: I'm doing good, PC. How about yourself?
2: I'm on it. Like I always tell on Stan Bell, Bell Johnson, and Stormy, I'm on the top shelf.
1: All right.
2: So there you go. And let me say good morning to your beautiful wife as well, if she's in there with you.
0: Yes,
2: Mrs.
0: she is.
2: Andrew Clark Sr., how are you? Okay, good.
0: No, it's just time. It's time to call it quits. I leave regrettably, but I got to go.
2: Yeah, but you're on top of your game. I can understand if you wasn't on top of your game, but your game is still strong. But I understand, you know, you will be missed. The question that you proposed today was about Trump and people around him are resigning from his cabinet, correct?
0: Yeah. I want to know, how are you dealing with Trump's resignations that occur in his cabinet?
2: Well, I'm going to be honest with you, and this is my opinion. I have no proof. But I think a lot of people have seen past Trump bull, and they realize that he does not truly have the country in mind as he once predicted when he was running and when he became president. As we can see that right now, there's a slew of things that I can give you that this man has made promises on for the American people and have flat foot fell on his face with those promises. And people now seeing these things, and they understand and that Trump really doesn't have the presidential power that he thought he had. Now, if they were strong enough to stand with him, they would have stayed. But even as you may say, well, Trump is not holding true to the form. And people around him, they're abandoning the Trump Titanic. They're getting out of there while they still can, why they can salvage themselves. Because right now, to be honest with you, Trump has run this country in almost 2 years into the ground, almost to the gates of hell.
0: Well, in your opinion, that's in your opinion. Doesn't mean it's right.
2: Yeah,
0: doesn't mean it's
2: opinion.
0: Wrong.
2: Yes, of course.
0: So in your opinion, he hasn't been good for America? Or in your opinion, he's been good for America? Which one?
2: Hold on 1 second. Give me 1 second. You said what now? What's the question? Repeat that.
0: Has he been good for this country or has he been bad for this country? What is your opinion?
2: Yeah, but, okay, my opinion, let's give him a grade from A to F. I give Donald Trump a D minus.
0: On what?
2: You can always, because of the things that have happened. First of all, he stated that if he was president, there would be no wars. We got a war that started that he said it was going to last.
0: Well, technically it's
2: well
0: a war, but it really
2: days,
0: isn't
2: well
0: a war.
2: Over 100 days.
0: It sir? Really isn't a war. It's more of a conflict. But they're calling it a war, but only Congress can declare war.
2: We didn't have service members get killed.
0: Yes,
2: we have fired upon another country.
0: That's true.
2: And this has been going on for over 100 days. If that's not a war, what is?
0: Well, the War Powers Resolution says, let me tell you, the War Powers Resolution says he has to report to Congress, that's the Senate and the Congress, within 60 days. He hasn't done that. I'm not happy about it, but it's really not a war.
2: Mr. Andrew Clark, thing, you can call it whatever you want to. It's been over 100 days, and it's still firing upon Iran. They're still back and forth. If it wasn't a war, we wouldn't be firing missiles at
0: That's
2: them.
0: That's not true.
2: They would not be firing missiles
0: That's
2: at
0: not
2: us.
0: True.
2: Okay?
0: This we is cannot. We
2: yes, can, it is.
0: We cannot allow Persia, which is Iran, to have the bomb. We cannot. We
2: Why
0: will not.
2: Not
0: We
2: Everybody
0: must
2: else
0: not.
2: Has one.
0: That's irrelevant.
2: Why not?
0: Because they'll use it.
2: No, no, it's not.
0: They'll use
2: okay,
0: it.
2: Let me ask you this.
0: They will use it.
2: Mr. Clark, thing is,
0: they
2: to me.
0: Will use it. Other presidents have faced this. Other presidents have faced this. Only Japan has actually dropped the bomb. Only Japan.
2: That's right.
0: Only
2: but
0: the U.S.
2: The United States.
0: I made a mistake. Only the U.S. has actually dropped the bomb twice.
2: On
0: Hiroshima
2: twice.
0: And Nagasaki. We cannot let him have the bomb because he will use it.
2: They dropped the bomb, Mr. Andrew Clark, senior, on innocent civilians.
0: That's not true.
2: Right or wrong?
0: Hold on. I got to take a break. Thank you, Prince Charles. LaShawn is ahead. Number one, how are you dealing with Trump's resignation in his cabinet? We'll be back. With LaShawn. LaShawn is on the way.
3: Iran says he struck U.S.-linked targets in the Middle East in response to American attacks against Iranian military sites on Friday, despite the current ceasefire agreement. Vice President J.D. Vance said violence will be met by violence. We get more from Lisa Taylor.
4: U.S. Central Command says in response to the Iranian attack, U.S. military aircraft struck Iranian missile and drone storage locations and coastal radar sites. In a post on social media, Vance said if Iran has disagreements over the ceasefire agreement, they can pick up the phone.
3: A Somali man accused of being the ringleader of the largest fraud scheme of the pandemic era has been arrested. The U.S. attorney for Minnesota says the 43-year-old has been on the run for over 4 years before his arrest in Mogadishu. He's alleged to be part of the $250 million Feeding Our Future fraud investigation in Minnesota. Instead of using taxpayer money to feed children, the funds were used to buy luxury items. I'm Lisa Carton.
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0: 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Andrew LaBelle Clark Sr., Ms. Hardiman, and my lovely wife. Unfortunately, we're leaving you at the end of July. It's etched in stone. It's official. I kind of hate to go. Right now, we have Prince Charles and then LaShawn. So, enjoy this. It hurts me, Prince Charles, to leave you, but I must go. Are you there? Are you there?
1: Hold on. It's me. Hold on. Sorry about that, PC. There you are.
2: I'm still here. Go ahead, Andrew.
0: Prince Charles?
2: Yes, I am here.
0: Okay,
2: I can hear you.
0: I can barely hear you.
1: Okay,
2: I hear you loud and clear.
0: No, he's not up.
2: No, I'm still here. I can hear you.
0: I hear him barely.
1: Hold on just a second, PC. We're having technical problems. Hold on.

0: Prince Charles?
1: Yes, sir. I'm here.
0: Now, let me explain it to you. The horror, the anguish, and the pain of the citizens in Nagasaki and Hiroshima is real. It's real. It's the only, we are the only country to ever use the bomb. If you allow the Persians, the Iranis, to have the weapon, they will use it.
1: We don't know that.
0: Yes, we do. They will use it.
1: I can prove you wrong.
0: No, you can't.
1: I can prove you wrong right here. Give me 10 seconds and I can prove you wrong.
0: You cannot prove it.
1: Go ahead. I bet I can.
0: Well, no, you can't.
1: Okay. Listen to me, Ms. Hardiman, Mr. Clark Senior. We got 8-9 countries that got nuclear capability.
0: Yes.
1: Are they using theirs?
0: No. It's because of mutually assured destruction. Let me explain it to you. They haven't used it because of MAD, mutually assured destruction. But the Iran has tried to destroy this country for 47 years. They hate Israel. They know that if they hit Israel, we will respond because we have the NATO treaty, and NATO's in trouble.
1: You didn't answer my question, Mr. Clark Senior. We got 9 other countries that got nuclear capabilities.
0: It doesn't matter. Let me tell you why it doesn't matter.
1: None of them are using their nuclear capability.
0: But if they do, we will be required to use ours.
1: That's if they use it. There will be a big
0: retaliation. No, they will use it.
1: Let me say this. I was in Desert Shield, Desert Storm. One of the reasons why I was in Desert Shield, Desert Storm, they said that because Iraq had weapons of mass destruction. Found out to be a bald-faced
0: That wasn't President
1: didn't
0: Trump. That was not President Trump. That was a different president. So you can't hold Trump to blame.
1: I understand that it was a different president.
0: No, you do not. They will use it.
1: I was there. I was in the midst of all
0: I don't care if you were there. We know that if we allow Iraq to get the weapon, they will use it. Don't you realize that?
1: No. This is what's happening. And you've been fooled just like the rest of us.
0: No, I'm not being fooled.
1: Anything that the government says.
0: Plus, do you realize that Iran killed 5,000, 10,000, 5,000 of their own citizens? Their own citizens say they're being massacred? Don't you realize that?
1: Like the United States had never done that to its own citizens either.
0: The United States had slavery. The United States mistreated the American Indian. But the one thing we are is we are free people. We can vote.
1: Are we truly free? Are we truly free?
0: Yes, sir.
1: Are we truly free?
0: 250 years free.
1: We made mistakes.
0: But since Abraham Lincoln... Founded Juneteenth, we've been free.
1: Mr. Andrew Clark Sr., wake up before it's too late. The United States, even in the citizens that people think that they're free,
0: you have your opinion and I have mine. And what's important is that you are free. I can agree or disagree. Thank you, Prince Charles.
1: You're still going to be my brother. I'm not going to
0: throw you
1: under the bus behind it.
0: And I'll miss you.
1: But I gotta go to
0: LaShawn. Do we have time for LaShawn?
2: We do.
0: LaShawn.
1: Okay.
2: Oops.
0: Tell me what you think.
3: Agree or disagree?
2: LaShawn? Okay, we're gonna go back to LaShawn as soon as he catches up. Sounds like he's
0: LaShawn, are you there?
3: For LaShawn?
2: We do.
3: LaShawn.
1: Okay.
3: Tell me what you think. Agree or disagree?
0: LaShawn?
2: Okay. One more time. Hold on.
3: Okay.
2: We're going to go back to LaShawn as soon as he catches up.
4: Hey, Andrew.
2: Sounds like he's
3: LaShawn.
0: Hello, LaShawn. Are you there?
2: LaShawn, I need you to cut your radio off, please, so we can hear you. LaShawn, can you cut your radio off so we can hear what you're saying? It's interfering.
0: LaShawn?
2: I'm giving him a second. Here we go.
4: Hey, hello.
0: LaShawn, are you there?
4: I'm here.
5: LaShawn?
2: Okay, we're going to go to the mystery caller. LaShawn, we're going to come back to you, and you're going to have your radio completely off because your delay is off from us. You want to go to the mystery caller, Andrew?
0: Mystery caller, are you there? Hello?
5: Yes, sir. I'm here. Yes, I'm here.
0: Mystery
5: I'm
0: caller.
5: I'm here. Can you hear me?
2: Yes, we can.
5: I'm here.
2: We can hear you. We can hear you. Go ahead.
5: Okay. First of all, I'd like to say, Andrew Clark Singer, I have been following you for over 14 years, and I highly respect you. I think you have a very good show, and I think that when you explain issues concerning the police and legal issues, that you do a very good job as you are an attorney.
0: You think what?
5: When you explain issues concerning the police and stopping individuals, I think you do a great job an attorney in explaining that.
0: LaShawn, can you hear me?
2: Yeah, he's...

0: 30 years. I used to work for IMCG. Mark George, a local owner that owned this container company that's on Holmes Road. And he always changes upper membership directors that are giving him ideas to better his company. He never keeps the same people. Every 3 to 4 years, somebody loses a job because they run out of ideas and they're not creative and they become a yes man. Whatever he says, at some point they're like, okay, well, we're going with it. Instead of having their original idea and what they think in their mind, their own philosophical reasons, they stop revealing them in the board meetings. And when you do that, the company stops growing. That's why I approve of President Trump's cleaning house in the cabinet.
1: Well, let me ask you this, just hypothetically. If this were 2028, would you vote for J.D. Vance if it were 2028?
0: No, I would not.
1: Why?
0: Number one, my personal opinion, I believe that he really holds back his true feelings. I believe that he's kind of like a puppet. If I say this, how is President Trump going to respond to it? Instead of sometimes...
1: Hold on, Mr. Caller. Or is this LaShawn?
2: It is the mystery caller. Derek, can you hold on for just a moment, please?
1: Yes, hold on. We'll be back at 600 WREC.
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0: News Radio 800. I said 600. That's what I meant. WREC AM 600, 92.1. We're talking with Derek. Derek, I had to cut you off because I hit the break, but I wanted to get your thoughts. Derek?
1: Yes, sir. I'm here.
0: Why do you think that Iran will use the bomb? Derek?
1: I think that they would use the bomb because they really don't care about their own people. And if the United States will not stand strong and fight, that, we probably will be in a major war. Because if you don't care about your own people, why would you care about the United States citizens of America?
0: Well, earlier, PC said we don't know that they'll use it. And I submit that they will use it because they hate the United States 47 years. What do you think?
1: I agree. I believe that they will use it. And President Trump is, standing strong. And we need a commanding chief that's in the office. Stand strong in times like this, so America will be the strongest country in the world.
0: Thank you, sir. 1-800-474-9732. Anybody responding?
2: Not right now. The lines are clear.
0: 1-800-474-32. 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We're discussing the issues of the day. Number one. How are you dealing with Trump's resignations in his cabinet? Tulsi left, other people left, Pam Biondi's left. Who is next and why? 1-800-474-9732. Question two, should we attack Iran? Some say yes, some say no. I want to know what you think. 1-800-474-9732. Number three. Is the Strait of Hormuz open? Yes, maybe no. Number four, is Oprah Winfrey as famous as she used to be? I don't know. Do you? 1-800-474-9732. Anybody, Ms. Hardin?
2: Not yet.
0: 1-800-474-AM600-92.1.
2: I've got a question since we don't have any callers. What do you think about the U.S. attacking Iran, doing a ceasefire?
0: Well, I'm not going to discuss that on the air, but my audience knows how I feel. 1-800-474-9732. Number three, is the Strait of Hormuz open? What do you think? Anybody on the line?
2: Lines are clear.
0: 1-800-474-9732. How are you dealing with Trump's resignation from his cabinet? Tulsi's gone. Pam Bundy is gone. Of course, she left because of medical reasons. Or rather, the first one did. And number two, should we attack Iran? 1-800-474-9732. Understand, ladies and gentlemen, when I speak from this radio station, I speak as its host. Now, what I feel personally is irrelevant, but we have to protect the airways. We cannot take advantage of the airways. That's why I'm not giving my personal opinion, although I should. 1-800-474-9732. What do you think? 1-800-474-9732. Anybody there, Ms.
2: Hardin? We've got several people calling in. Just give me a second to get them on the line. Okay, you've got out here Sarah, Anna, and Anthony.
0: Let's go with Ms. Sarah.
2: Okay.
0: Ms. Sarah, what do you think? Are you there?
2: Ms. Sarah hung up. You got Anthony out there. You want Anthony?
0: Yes, let's get Anthony. Anthony, what do you think?
3: Hey, good afternoon, Andrew. Just want to tell you, man, my total support to you, Bo. I heard about, I guess you're stepping down from the show for health, and
0: yes, sir.
3: I wish
0: yes,
3: you all
0: sir.
3: The
0: we
3: best.
0: Are. We are
3: in health and everything, man.
0: The last weekend in July will be our final show.
3: Well, I wanted to make sure at least I got a chance to thank you. I started listening to your show maybe about like 15 years ago, and I'm really so happy I found it. You know, you always do a great job, you and Mrs. Hardiman both, and I have nothing but the best wishes for you and your in your life. So
0: thank you.
3: But so to go with the cabinet question, I tend to look at it from the sense of I like what he's doing, and he did some of that in the first administration too.
0: Let's clarify.
3: President Trump, yes.
0: Yeah, President
3: yes,
0: Trump.
3: Yes, sir, President Trump. Yeah, because I'll tell you why. You have to constantly evaluate. If you're going to run anything successful, you got to constantly reevaluate and see where you're at and where you can gain. And you know, sports teams do the same even after they win championships. So I like what he's doing. Some had to step down for personal reasons, but you know, you don't want to be caught out there when things arise. And then, you know, as a nation, our country is way more busier than other countries. That's just a fact. Like what we do in a year, like blows other countries away. So we have so much going on in such big scales that, you know, at times it's advantageous. And I think he really goes to show that like former presidents would just stick with a lame duck no matter what, because maybe that's what they thought was supposed to happen. But this guy clearly demonstrates that, you know, everybody is being evaluated at all times. To the Strait of Hormuz, that's one I can't really understand. You know, I know the mines are there. And there's some caution around the mines.
0: Well, alleged mines. There are people who say there are mines, and there are people who say there aren't mines. Who's to know?
3: Right. Okay. That's a good point, too. These drones have proven to be particularly... The drone situation is something that we probably didn't see coming like 20 years back. But these things are sophisticated.
0: That's
3: every country has a
0: true.
3: Different spin on them. I mean, how do you prepare for that? Like, you know, so I hope it's open and I hope that all works, but we've got to be relentless as a country.
0: Appreciate your call. Call us
3: Thank
0: again.
3: You,
0: we got to the last weekend of July. 1-800-474-9732. Some commercial information coming your way. 1-800-474-9732.

0: 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If you've been listening, we've got some questions. We'll get to that in a minute. But first, let us get to Miss Sarah. Miss Sarah, are you there?
1: You know what, Andrew? Miss Sarah has hung up. We do have a mystery caller and a gentleman named Ben.
0: Let us go to the mystery caller. Mystery caller, are you there?
1: That person just hung up. Here's Ben.
0: Are you there, Ben? Ben? Are you there, Ben?
1: Hello, Ben?
2: Yes.
0: Ben, are you there?
2: Yes.
1: You're on the air.
2: Oh.
0: Ben, let me ask you a question.
2: How are you doing today?
0: How are we doing in dealing with the resignations from Trump's cabinet, Pam Bondi, and all that? What do you think of that?
2: Well, there's obviously some strife in the back office, but we have always known that President Trump is very forceful and very direct and how he wants things ran. And I just got to throw something in here real quick, if you don't mind.
0: I don't want to get too far away from our questions. What's on your mind?
2: Well, just why are we fighting or about to fight Israel's war?
0: It's not Israel's war. Israel is the number one, and I say again, our number one NATO ally. Israel will fight for us. We will fight for Israel by treaty obligation. Didn't you know that?
2: Well, sir, I did. I spent 31 years in the military, and
0: Well, congratulations, and I salute you for what you did, but it's a fact that if we don't defend Israel, they will use the bomb.
2: Copy that. So, did they ever sign a nuclear accord like all other nations that possess nuclear weapons?
0: Yes and no. They signed a treaty that says if they're attacked, we are attacked. It's the same. We have to honor the treaty.
2: Copy that. And you don't believe by no means, sir, that Israel kind of controls a lot of...
0: No, not at all. We have a higher gross national product. We have higher stock exchange. We have a higher Standard & Poor's. We have a higher stock exchange. They depend on us, but we don't depend on them as much. But Israel deserves freedom.
2: I believe all nations do, sir. It's just I just feel as if that we're... I would hate to lose my brothers and sisters into a ground game, you know, because of something that they believe in, which is not what we believe in.
0: But we do. A treaty with Israel. How can you say that we don't believe what they believe? If they're attacked, we're attacked. If we're attacked, they are attacked. And if we need them, they're there for us.
2: I would just like for you to just ask the general public. And I appreciate your opinion, sir. It's just, it just seems as if we are being used. And I'm trying real hard to accept.
0: Do you know, are you aware of what the Zionists are doing? The people that hate the Jews, and they don't have the right to hate the Jews, but they do.
2: Yes, sir. Do you agree with all of their policies?
0: No, I do not.
2: That's a fair question.
0: Yes, it is a fair question. No, I do not. Israel is like on teeter-totter. You put the weight on this side, you put the weight on that side. They've got to try to balance it out. You've got hard-line Israelis. You've got pro-American Israelis. The object is to balance between the two. What do you think?
2: Even though we have two different religions, I
0: religion is personal. You can be a Catholic, you can be a Baptist, you can be a Calvinist. Religion is personal. That doesn't enter into it, although you got the issue of voting, but we'll talk about that another time. 1-800-474-9732. What do you think?
2: Thank you, sir.
0: Yes, sir. We got anybody waiting, Ms. Hardeman?
1: No, sir. The lines are clear.
0: We are discussing today on how President Trump is dealing with the various resignations in his cabinet. Tulsi Gabbard, Pam Bondi, although Pam Bondi got fired. Number two, should we attack Iran? Number three, is the Strait of is the Strait open? And number four, is Oprah Winfrey as fun, as famous, I should say, as she used to be? What do you think? 1-800-474-9732. What do you think, Ms. Hardeman?
1: Oprah, I think, is trying to be relevant. I mean, she's super rich. She's a billionaire.
0: Yes,
1: so she
0: is.
1: Can sit back and just relax. So, you know, and she's starting to do a talk show again. So I think she wants to get back and just get active. Is she as famous as she used to be? I would say no.
0: I agree.
1: Yeah.
0: 1-800-474-9732. 1-800-474-9732. Is anybody on the line?
1: Yes, we have Anna is on the line.
0: Anna, thanks for calling. I appreciate it. What happened? 1-800-474-9732.
3: Yes, we have.
0: Anna, are you there?
4: Oh, hi. Good morning, Andrew.
0: Good morning, ma'am. Thanks for listening. And I'm glad
4: Andrew, I'm going to miss you so much. Thank you so much for your service and for your radio talk shows over the year. I've listened for many years. Thank you.
0: Thank you very much.
4: And all the best to you. All the best.
0: Yes, ma'am. 1-800.
4: So, Andrew,
0: Yeah, go ahead. Tell me what you think.
4: Well, I know you want to stick to these points today. I can answer them, but I was a little, I just think so many people are not grateful for this country and for what they have in this country. I lived here for many years. I've had all the freedom I've wanted. And God bless America. God bless the people who died for this country. And let's honor America instead of being so negative. Some of these people are just too negative about this country.
0: You know, we got the 250 years of freedom that's coming up on July 4th. 1-800-474-9732. Do you think we're still free?
4: 100%. Yes, of course. 100%. You know, I'm a devout Christian, Andrew. I know I won't be talking to you again. I won't probably be talking on the radio again. I believe in Jesus Christ. This country, that's what it was, you know, formed, started on, created on. And I know it had its faults, but it's still the greatest country that ever has been. And I think it will remain to be the greatest country because people who believe in socialism and, you know, communism and stuff, that stuff doesn't work. Capitalism works. And I mean, this place we live on, it can't be perfect. You know, we have to take the good and the bad. But as Christians, that's why I mentioned that I was a Christian, because I believe the Bible is true. The Jews, we have to support Israel. They are God's chosen people. But God loves us just as much as he loves them. And we have to be grateful for what we have.
0: Very true. 1-800-474-9732. What's important is that balancing act. We have freedom, but yet you got responsibility. We're not always right, but we're not always wrong. 1-800.
4: Right, exactly.
0: 1-800.
4: I agree 100%.
0: 1-800.
4: Thank you.
0: Yes, ma'am. Thank you. Thanks for calling. It's break time. We'll be back. 1-800-474-9732. Back after this.
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0: 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I'm Ms. Hardiman, and occasionally my wife, 1-800-474-9732. Let's talk with Ms. Sarah. Are you there, Ms. Sarah?
13: Hello?
0: Go ahead, Ms. Sarah.
13: Oh, great. I'll turn my radio off. I've had difficulty getting you. It ends up getting dropped, and sometimes I hear you talk to me on the radio, but I'm not there. I can't hear you on my phone. So I don't know what's been happening. But anyway, I'm glad I got you today. I'm so sorry to hear you're leaving.
0: Yes, I am.
13: You know, I've been listening to you since your other radio station, and I wish you could see in your heart to stay.
0: That's not going
13: to
0: happen.
13: You're the highlight of my Saturday.
0: I appreciate that, but that's not going to happen. The last Saturday in July will be my final bid you farewell, you know, like an actor or an actress. I bid you farewell. Thank you, Miss Sarah. We love you. I appreciate you listening.
13: Well, I want to tell you about what I think about your Iran thing. I think you're right on the nose. They will do something. And I think the Strait of that Iran is just sending those drones out to kind of remind everybody that that the straits aren't as safe as people think. because they're just all about saying one thing and doing another.
0: Well, some people say it about President Trump, but it's not true.
13: No, I think you're right. I think you're right. President Trump, actually, he gets no credit for anything he does. I mean, he did a great job over those 3 days when he was in Europe. Nobody gave him any credit. He fills a reflecting pool and some absolute toad goes in and slits it up. Ruins everything for all the Americans in order to just say they don't like Trump.
0: That's true.
13: I mean, I don't understand it. I really don't understand how you could destroy something that costs so much and at a time of the 250th birthday. And, you know, and I looked up your cabinet things after you said that, too. And nearly only one of them appeared, the Navy, Secretary of the Navy. There wasn't a reason given for him. But Bondi and Noem, they couldn't cut it. And Tulsi Gabbard's husband's sick. And
0: yes, he is.
13: She did a great job.
0: We wish him well.
13: So, and the other guy that quit, the FDA guy, who was a good guy, but he had an issue with where Trump's stand on something was and his stand on something was.
0: And he resigned.
13: And, you know, I applaud him for that. Unlike Bolton and the other people where they just undermined and stayed in.
0: And by the way, Bolton pled guilty. Did you know that?
13: Yes, and I am so glad he did. I know, as far as I'm concerned, he didn't get
0: and
13: enough
0: he was a
13: time.
0: Constant critic. He was a constant critic of Trump, but yet he's still. So what's true? Are you guilty? Or are you innocent? But he pled guilty.
13: Well, not only that, I think, I'm not positive, and you know this better than me, I think that when he was dealing with Syria in Trump's first term, that he bragged later. I think he's the one of the people did, bragged later about not giving Trump, the president of the United States, all the information, intelligence information that he needed to. And I thought, what in the world? Why, that's, again, just kind of like the reflecting pool. Why are you going to go out there, say you're going to obey the Constitution, and then you go and sabotage everything? I applaud the guy who resigned on principle. And these other people, like Comey and all those guys, I just don't think they're worth a plug nickel, as they say.
0: We love you, Miss Sarah, but we're leaving at the end of July. And I'm glad you called. Yes, ma'am.
13: And I won't even get to hear Tony argue with you anymore.
0: Oh, he'll come along. He always does. Thank you, Miss Sarah. God bless. 1-800-474-9732. Is David there?
1: David is here.
0: David?
14: Hello.
0: Are you there,
14: David?
0: Are
14: we live?
0: Go ahead, yeah, we're live.
14: Hi. Okay, good. Love Miss Sarah and her comments. I do think that Trump... all right, let me go back right to your top. First, I'm quite sorry that you're leaving, both for your personal reasons and for the implications as far as the WREC as a local radio talk show, talk station.
0: I'm sorry, too.
14: As far as I can tell from listening, you are the last local radio talker on the station. So I assume that bigger economic forces are changing their direction there.
0: That's absolutely true.
14: And I'm unhappy.
0: If you go across the country, you'll find a lot of the national talk show hosts are syndicated. And that means you go to 5, 6, 7, 8 12, 13 different stations, and it's a constant, consistent program. But thank you.
14: Yeah, anyway, I'm sorry on both levels for that. Now let's tie that into the change in Trump's cabinet levels.
0: Well,
14: I think I
0: alluded, how do you feel? Tell me how you feel.
14: How I feel, the answer is I feel depending on how I interpret what it means. Well, and I started interpreting
0: what I'm
14: it
0: asking
14: with Delta
0: is,
14: Galbraith.
0: Are you happy with the cabinet member, or are you dishappy with the cabinet member? That's what it means.
14: The basic answer is I don't know enough of what's going on behind the scenes to be happy or unhappy, although I can look at large patterns and start getting concerned as to whether we're going in the right direction or the wrong direction.
0: Let me say this. If you believe in Trump, make America great again, we're going in the right direction. But opinions vary.
14: I absolutely disagree with the statement of believe in Trump.
0: I believe in Trump. Why not? Why don't she believe in Trump?
14: Because he is human like the rest of us.
0: He may be human. He's a conservative.
14: I think he's doing a hell of a good job based on everything I can see. On the other hand, it's not a perfect job, and it may or may not be sufficient to settle the ongoing disputes that he's dealing with. Let me put it this way.
0: We're about to embark on 250 years of freedom. Not many nations can say that. Now, what we have to realize is we live in an imperfect world. It's imperfect. There's people
14: That's
0: who
14: true.
0: Agree and people who disagree. But I believe in America. I believe in 250 years of freedom. Other nations can't say that. Iran, I didn't want to get into it. But Iran has killed thousands of its own people. Yes, we've done the same, but now we have the courts, and the courts settle the issues.
14: Yeah.
0: What do you think?
14: I believe in the 250 years of freedom. I think it is currently expressing itself in a groundswell movement that started with the Tea Party movement that's grown to the MAGA movement, and that I hope will be successful, whereas I see an opposition movement which is going in the direction of lack of freedom, and both parties are being split and realigned along those two different lines.
0: No. Come on, David. The average citizen, you got those that are political, those that aren't political, you got those that just go along, you got those that go against. It's all the same thing. We all believe in freedom. And we have had 250 years of freedom. As a matter of fact, they're going to celebrate it on the 4th of July. I regret to say it will be my last day, the end of July, the Saturday of July. And I love you. And thank you. David? I guess we lost David.
14: You're welcome. Yes, I'm quite concerned about the direction of freedom. And the issue is how much freedom. Freedom from the government and undue government, absolutely. The big picture is being missed, which is that society is much larger than government. The government cannot run society effectively. The entire communist-type movement is saying that the government should dominate society. Absolutely untrue, in my view.
0: Well, that's your opinion. It's break time. Yeah, thank you, David. 1-800-474-9732. We'll be back after this.
15: Iran says it struck U.S.-linked targets in the Middle East in response to American attacks against Iranian military sites on Friday, despite the current ceasefire agreement. Vice President J.D. Vance said violence will be met by violence. We get more from Lisa Taylor.
16: U.S. Central Command says in response to the Iranian attack, U.S. military aircraft struck Iranian missile and drone storage locations and coastal radar sites. In a post on social media, Vance said if Iran has disagreements over the ceasefire agreement, they can pick up the phone.
15: A Somali man accused of being the ringleader of the largest fraud scheme of the pandemic era has been arrested. The U.S. attorney for Minnesota says the 43-year-old has been on the run for over 4 years before his arrest in Mogadishu. He's alleged to be part of the $250 million Feeding Our Future fraud investigation in Minnesota. Instead of using taxpayer money to feed children, the funds were used to buy luxury items. I'm Lisa Carton.
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0: 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You're showing great taste in radio stations because you're listening to WREC. Ladies and gentlemen, the incomparable, the world famous Tony Nicholson is here. Are you there? Don't forget to
1: Yeah, I'm right here.
0: Tony?
1: Yeah. Yes, sir. I'm right here. I was listening for some reason on air. Sort of blanked out on me. So it may be coming across right now, but good.
0: That's because if you're listening on your phone, you hear one thing. If you're listening to the radio, you hear another.
1: Okay. Well, we're there. All the best to you. Hello to you. To Ms. Hardiman, your lovely wife, you got a great team there. And as everybody else has said, Andrew, health and family are first. So you do what you got to do. Sad to see you leaving this segment. But, you know, you delivered for a lot of years, sitting in for Ben and over on the little stations around town and all of that. So I'm proud of you and all the best. But health and family should be first right now.
0: Yes.
1: All right. Now, on your topics, man, with Iran, I'll be quick because I know you probably got other callers that want to get in. It seems we're back to where we were in February. Nobody was shooting it before everybody started shooting at each other. Are inspectors going in? Who's telling the truth about that? And we expect Iran to use the money the way we say. That's what
0: That's
1: came
0: not
1: out.
0: True.
1: The money will be held.
0: That's not
1: It'll
0: true.
1: Be held in escrow.
0: First and foremost, one thing you are right about, it is their money. It is their money. But the trading was suspended because of the upcoming war. It is their money. But what Trump has done, Trump does not want them to use that money. And he doesn't want a nuclear weapon because they would use it, Tony. And you know that.
1: Right. Well, we're past, do they have a weapon? Are they going to use it? Will they have one in months? We pushed that back. We bombed, and we can continue to work on nuclear things. But it is their money. You can't give a man $5 and tell him how to spend it.
0: Well, that's nice, but they will use the weapon, Tony. Don't you realize if we give them the nuclear weapon, all the other presidents fabricated, they went left to right, but this president... Right. Donald J. Trump is the greatest. Donald J. Trump made America again. Donald J. Trump is the man. And you know it. You just don't want to admit it.
1: No. He's on one side, and he's done things that I totally disagree with, Doge and a lot of other things.
0: No. How is Doge wrong? All Doge wanted to do was eliminate waste. And look at the fraud we've got now. Look at Minnesota. Look at California. Yeah. Look at Florida. Although Florida's not as bad as Minnesota is. Look at Minnesota.
1: Right. Well, Doge was supposed to save $100 billion, and it wound up saving about $1.5 billion and firing 300,000 federal workers in and around the D.C.
0: Yes, but
1: area.
0: They worked for the federal government. You got to understand, it goes up, it goes down, it goes up. This is nothing new. It goes up, it goes down. It's nothing new. When times are good,
1: you
0: got a lot of people. Yeah. When times are bad, you have less people. It goes up, it goes down.
1: I got you. And all the time, you still need scientists, you need FEMA workers, you need people that you just lopped off an entire...
0: what?
1: I don't want to get into those.
0: You started with Doge. You just don't understand. Why don't you give Trump the credit that he deserves? He had the courage to do Doge, and other presidents have not.
1: Okay, well, he gets credit for whatever it is, the stock market, and we're in a shooting war now. He hasn't ended Ukraine. They don't even want to talk to him, and Israel does what they want to do, which is their right. They have to protect themselves. Let me say one thing about NATO. NATO, the North Atlantic Treaty Organization from the 1940s, said that any nation that was a part of that, if you are attacked under Article 5, we will come to your aid. They did that for us in 9/11. What it does not say is that if you pick a fight that we didn't know about, we're going to come in and get in this fight with you. We should have talked about it first.
0: We did talk about it first.
1: No, we did it. We told them. No, it's not true.
0: If you give Iran the weapon, they will use it.
1: We're not giving them anything. If they build it. Okay.
0: No, they've already got it. They got uranium, and that's part of our agreement.
1: Okay.
0: President Trump the other day signed the memorandum of understanding. They still, as yet, have not given up the uranium.
1: Well, it's not being used. Okay, that's the MOU, Andrew, it's back to where we were back in February. Iran still has weapons. They still got missiles. They're about to get their money.
0: But it's significantly reduced, and we cannot let them have the final weapon.
1: That's what I mean. Because they won't have it right now. But do you think that every doctor, lawyer, teacher, social worker in Iran, all 90 million, do you think they would be willing to let their leaders use a bomb?
0: Yes.
1: A nuclear bomb that could blow up all of their people? I don't think it's religious fever.
0: It's religious fever. They hate the United States. They will destroy the United States like they hate Israel. If they could destroy Israel, they would destroy Israel. If they attack Israel, they know we're going to respond. We have to. It's a treaty organization.
1: Well, we violated every treaty that we ever wrote.
0: No, that's not true.
1: Including him talking about getting out of NATO.
0: Oh, that's not real. That's not real. Now, one thing the United States has done is, I'll change the subject a little bit. We had not honored any treaty we ever made with the American Indian right here in these 50 United States. We violated those treaties.
1: That's just the first one. But I'm talking about now, international treaties with what Trump is saying. He got NATO to pay more. Those countries, they needed to do it.
0: He did get them to pay more.
1: He got them to pay more. We may not come to your aid since you didn't come to our aid.
0: That's him engaging in hype and tomfoolery. That's not true.
1: When he's crazy, it's hype. When he just does these things, he's a great president. It doesn't matter.
0: Trump could do whatever he wants. If he does good, you criticize him. If he does bad, you criticize him. No matter what he does, he'll never get the credit. It doesn't matter. My last point,
1: and I appreciate you giving me this time. I know others may be trying to get in, and I hope the signal is going out. But, Andrew, I just wish we could have 2 days of nothing from Trump, of let's just leave things where they are. It's either a reflecting pool, it's names on the Kennedy Center, it's a ballroom, it's all kinds of

0: He didn't do it with public money. He didn't build a barroom with public money.
1: That's not the point. That wasn't the point. You say it's okay. You'll say that's no problem. He's joking or he's making a joke. I'm saying
0: sometimes he does joke. Sometimes he gets serious. But we cannot give Iran the bomb. We cannot.
1: We're not giving them a bomb. It takes years to develop a bomb. They want to use uranium and, I guess, plutonium, whatever it is they got for medical purposes.
0: It's uranium.
1: Uranium. Okay, but for medical, for hospital, for x-rays, I don't know what they want to use it for. They may want to annihilate Israel, but they don't have a bomb right now. And there
0: you
1: would be
0: don't know
1: global
0: that.
1: Outrage.
0: But what we do know
1: we
0: is
1: do know
0: if
1: that.
0: You give them the bomb, Tony, they will use it. They want to destroy Israel. I got to take a break. And that says me.
1: Okay,
0: the facts, our intelligence agencies say so. We'll be back after this at 600 WREC.
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0: 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Waiting on the line, let us talk with, we're going to finish up with Tony. Are you there?

0: there?
1: Tommy is on the line. We got Steve.
0: Steve, Brother Steve. Are you there, Steve?
2: I am.
0: Go ahead. You're on the air.
2: Yes, sir. Hello, Mr. Clark Sr. Are you going to be on the air next Saturday by chance?
0: Yes.
2: At Fort July?
0: Yes.
2: That's wonderful. Okay, great.
0: I go to the end of July. The 30th or 31st, the last Saturday in July, will be my final day.
2: Yes, sir. Yes, sir. Okay, well, great. I've requested songs in the past for like a bumper music. If I could request one for the 4th of July,
0: yes.
2: I'll definitely listen, and so will all your other listeners. Can you play Living in America by James Brown?
0: Well, we will try, but I have to ask management.
2: Oh, okay. Well, any American song would probably be nice, you know, or, you know, I love Teddy Pendergrass, so whatever you would like to do, that'd be great. I just want to tell you, listen, I appreciate your show. God bless you for everything you've always done, serving the city, and also serving, you know, in the service and also on the streets as well. And I appreciate it. Most best luck to your health and everything. And I love you, love your family, love Miss Hardiman. And I appreciate everything you've always done. And
0: well, we appreciate you too. And we love you too.
1: Thank you, Steve.
0: Thank you, Steve. Let's go. Do we have Denver and Ray?
3: We've got Denver.
0: Denver, welcome to 600 WREC. Denver?
4: Yes, sir. Good morning, Mr. Clark Sr.
0: What's going on, Denver?
4: Yes, sir. Good morning, Ms. Hardiman, and also your wife, sir.
1: Good morning.
4: Well, first of all, man, I want to say thank you for the years of information, wisdom, and knowledge that you've imparted over these airwaves. It was a shock when I heard this morning you saying that your last show will be coming up. But we pray Godspeed upon you and your family, also Ms. Hardiman, and all those that have been intricate in you having the ability, man, to keep us informed of what's actually going on. So, Mr. Clark Sr., thank you so much for the years that I've had the privilege of sitting back listening to the wisdom that you've been so gracious enough to share with the rest of us. Real quick, Mr. Tony Nichols, that man, he's hilarious. And you were absolutely correct. No matter what President Trump does, says, or even thinks.
0: Well, I mean, he has a right to his opinion.
4: The liberals are going to find a reason.
0: He has the right to his opinion. But like I said, if Trump does A, they love it. If he does B, they criticize him. So no matter what he does, they'll never accept it. You got Democrats that love him. You got Democrats that hate him. You got Republicans that hate him. You got the other party that hates him. So no matter what he does, they're never satisfied. So what do you think?
4: Yes, sir. I agree with you. And it's damned if you do, damned if you don't. It doesn't matter what he does, he's going to be criticized. And Mr. Nichols kept asking questions, well, how do you know they're going to use the bomb? How do you know? Well, if they say they're going to use it, then you should know.
0: It's
4: baffling that people keep saying, well, how do you know they're going to do it? If a person, you see a person every Saturday, and every time you see them on Saturday, they say, man, I can't stand you. As soon as I get a chance and I get my hand on a gun, I'm going to shoot you. At what point do you realize that person is serious about what they say they're going to do to you? Do you just, okay, well, I'll see you next Saturday, and just in case if you have a gun, I guess I'll just have to take that bullet. It makes no sense. None whatsoever. Now, the problem that we have with Iran, did you know that it's a part of their religion that
0: yes,
4: it's
0: sir,
4: okay
0: yes.
4: to lie? It's okay to lie. It's a religious tenet that it's okay to lie. But that's Trump's fault.
0: The liberals don't understand that you're dealing with religion. They don't understand it's ideological. They don't understand. They think they can negotiate, that you can negotiate with, it's an insanity. They will use the bomb if they get it. It doesn't matter what you say, because they don't want America to live. They don't want Israel to live. They will use the bomb.
4: Yes, sir. And one last thing, and I'll let you go because I know you're getting close to the end of the show and you probably have to call us. One of the most important things about what's going on in Iran, if you're watching and me watching from a military perspective, it's President Trump is being very patient because I believe, and it's just my opinion, I believe that the biggest part of the negotiation is to retrieve the uranium that they did have or currently still have.
0: That's
4: because
0: true.
4: They can actually test that uranium to see where it came from. And it's sad to say how many liberals are going to come unglued if the truth and when the truth finally comes out that there's a possibility that their good old King Barack Hussein Obama not only flew that plane with 107 billion there,
1: Denver,
4: but he probably gave him the uranium as
1: Denver. Come on. I know you're joking. You're joking. I know.
4: No, I'm
1: dead serious. That's a good pun. No, you're joking. You know better. Come on.
4: No, I'm serious. That's why it's so important that when they to get their hands on that uranium, that nuclear dust, that yellow cake, so they can test it. And when you all find out, Ms. Hardiman,
1: they're going to test it for fingerprints, right?
4: All I want to say is, no, you can find out where that uranium came from. Denver. It has nothing to do with fingerprints.
1: I love you.
4: It's like your DNA.
0: Well, ladies and gentlemen, as you can see, people of reasonable intelligence, and Ms. Hardiman
1: is
0: very intelligent, and Denver very intelligent, but it's sad to say they disagree. We'll do it next Saturday. Gotta say bye. I'll be here next Saturday. This is 600 WREC 92.1. Love you.

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8: Hey, this is Jamie Loftus, and this is my new weekly show, 16th Minute of Fame, the podcast where every episode I take a closer look at an internet character of the day. Who were they? What made them so notorious? How did the internet, or sometimes the algorithm, choose them? And what does a person do when they're suddenly confronted with more attention than the human psyche can handle? Take The Dress, a story that went uber viral in early 2015 in spite of being, well, kind of a boring optical illusion. A mother of the bride in Scotland took a picture of a dress she was thinking about wearing to her daughter's wedding. But she saw the dress as blue with black lace, and her daughter saw it as white with gold lace. One BuzzFeed post later, every single person on the internet was talking about the dress. But to me, The Dress is a story about the last couple of months when the internet was still sort of fun. It was shortly before the stories that spread across the internet stopped being driven by exploited millennials with useless arts degrees and started being decided by algorithms hell-bent on growing internet usership at all costs. And on a long enough timeline, the story of The Dress is one entangled with abuse and media exploitation. Internet history is a tricky thing to be invested in. It feels like every time a bad with business billionaire buys up another platform, history starts being erased. With the team at Cool Zone Media, we're taking these characters' 16th minute of fame to see what their moment meant to them and what it says about us.
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10: In the history of cinema, few films have been as successful as The Godfather. Francis Ford Coppola's gangster epic set a new standard not just for movies about the mafia, but for movies in general. Although, if you talk to the people who made it, The Godfather's prospects for success were far from assured. In fact, before its release, they were pretty bleak.
11: And they said, we're finished, this is over. The movie's not gonna work. You gotta get rid of those guys, it's a disaster.
10: Then Leave the Gun, Take the Cannoli, my co-host Mark Seal and I strip back the varnish of movie history and talk to never-before-heard-from sources to get at what really made the process so arduous. Leave the Gun, Take the Cannoli is based on my co-host Mark's best-selling book of the same title. 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
14: Few films have been as successful as The Godfather. Francis Ford Coppola's gangster epic set a new standard, not just for movies about the mafia, but for movies in general. Although, if you talk to the people who made it, The Godfather's prospects for success were far from assured. In fact, before its release, they were pretty bleak.
11: And they said, we're finished, this is over. Italy's not going to work. You gotta get rid of those guys. It's a disaster.
14: Then Leave the Gun, Take the Cannoli. My co-host Mark Seale and I strip back the varnish of movie history and talk to never-before-heard-from sources to get at what really made the process so arduous. Leave the Gun, Take the Cannoli is based on my co-host Mark's best-selling book of the same title. 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We sift through innumerable accounts, many of them conflicting, and try to get to the truth of what really happened. 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
8: Hey, this is Jamie Loftus, and this is my new weekly show, 16th Minute of Fame. The podcast where every episode, I take a closer look at an internet character of the day. Who were they? What made them so notorious? How did the internet, or sometimes the algorithm, choose them? And what does a person do when they're suddenly confronted with more attention than the human psyche can handle? Take The Dress, a story that went uber viral in early 2015 in spite of being, well, kind of a boring optical illusion. A mother of the bride in Scotland took a picture of a dress she was thinking about wearing to her daughter's wedding. But she saw the dress as blue with black lace, and her daughter saw it as white with gold lace. One BuzzFeed post later, every single person on the internet was talking about the dress. But to me, the dress is a story about the last couple of months when the internet was still sort of fun. It was shortly before the stories that spread across the internet stopped being driven by exploited millennials with useless arts degrees and started being decided by algorithms hell-bent on growing internet usership at all costs. And on a long enough timeline, the story of the dress is one entangled with abuse and media exploitation. Internet history is a tricky thing to be invested in. It feels like every time a bad with business billionaire buys up another platform, history starts being erased. With the team at Cool Zone Media, we're taking these characters' 16th minute of fame to see what their moment meant to them and what it says about us.
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28: Ah, 1971. 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Soul Train had just started chugging along. Everyone had a lava lamp for some reason. Weeble started to wobble, but as we all know, they don't fall down.
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28: Across the country, people were speaking up. And the more they did, the more they learned about the hidden underbelly of the most powerful law enforcement agency in the land. I'm Ed Helms, host of Snafu, Season 2, Medburg. The story of a daring heist that exposed J. Edgar Hoover's epic FBI snafu. Hear the incredible true story that almost got buried.
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28: To expose J. Edgar Hoover's secret FBI.
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36: On the night before Halloween in 1975, 15-year-old Martha Moxley was murdered in the Tony Bellhaven neighborhood of Greenwich, Connecticut. She was rich and beautiful and loved by all who knew her. For decades, despite intense media scrutiny, police failed to make an arrest. In 2000, 25 years after Martha's murder, her one-time neighbor, Michael Skakel, was arrested. He'd been 15, like her, at the time of the crime. He was also a cousin of the Kennedys.
37: A teenage neighbor and friend of Martha Moxley.
38: Nephew of the late Robert Kennedy.
37: Kennedy relative Michael Skakel on trial for murder.
36: The Kennedy connection is the reason that most people know about this case, or at least think they know about it. I watched the news. I read the articles. Of course Michael Skakel killed his next-door neighbor, Martha Moxley. He beat her to death with a golf club. I knew it. And if you followed the case like I did, I bet you knew it too. My name is Andrew Goldman. I've been a journalist for 30 years. I got involved in this case in 2015. But here's the thing. Once this story got its hooks in me, it wouldn't let me go. From NBC News Studios, Dead Certain, The Martha Moxley Murder is a podcast series that I believe will finally provide a full, true, authoritative account of the Martha Moxley case.
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0: Imagine, if you can, the torment, the confusion. 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
7: My father's never-ending string of lies ultimately broke apart my family. And at 15 years old, I completely cut him out of my life. That was 24 years ago. 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How did my father become the scheming mastermind? Was he like this with everyone? And is it possible, after all these years, he's actually changed? I have no idea where he lives or what he's up to, but my goal with this podcast is to track him down and get to the truth about who my father, Manny Veeder, really is. 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
9: White victim, female, pretty, wealthy.
5: A white woman's murder shocks the city. A black man from the projects comes forward with information about the case.
13: He says the police are his friends.
5: But out of nowhere, he goes from star witness to prime suspect.
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5: 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Lee Harris is sentenced to 90 years.
17: I get 90 years for killing somebody I have never seen.
5: Behind bars, Lee finds an unlikely ally in his cellie, Robert. The pair are like chalk and cheese. There's no way their paths would ever cross on the outside. But as a fellow inmate, Robert sees through the lies and vows to do the unthinkable. Clear Lee's name.
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7: A quiet residential neighborhood erupts in chaos. Carmine Galante, the feared boss of the Bonanno crime family, lies dead. His cigar still clutched between his teeth.
8: Masked men walked into Joe and Mary's luncheonette in Brooklyn today and gunned down Carmine Galante, a man believed to be the most powerful mafia chieftain in the country.
7: The execution sent shockwaves through the criminal underworld and set the stage for one of the most pivotal criminal cases in New York City history. From the minds behind the acclaimed television series comes Law and Order: Criminal Justice System. 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
10: My father should have been a dead man.
7: For decades, the mafia had New York City in a stranglehold, with law enforcement seemingly powerless to intervene. But the murder of Carmine Galante marked the beginning of the end. Discover how a group of young prosecutors took on the mafia, and with the help of law enforcement, brought down its most powerful figures. I'm Anasika Nicolazzi, and from Wolf Entertainment and iHeart Podcasts, this is Law & Order Criminal Justice System.
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35: 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Homework went by the wayside, and so did sleep. These gamers only had one thing on their minds: Sword Quest. This wasn't just a new game. Epic and ambitious, the company promised $150,000 in prizes to four finalists, with the Sword of Ultimate Sorcery going to the grand prize winner.
36: Just got this, you know, $3.35 an hour minimum wage job, and next thing you know, I got this freaking $25,000 prize.
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2: They say it happened over 18 years at least 4 different schools at the hands of the same 2 men, Ronnie and Donnie Stoner. Those men, trusted educators, football coaches, and twins, are now facing more than 50 charges related to alleged child sex abuse. 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This is a story about a group of women who say they survived the abuse, who took matters into their own hands and are still fighting for the girls they used to be.
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2: They're telling their story in a new season of Dig, coming soon from the Kentucky Center for Investigative Reporting.
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2: Yeah. 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
5: Caffeine can be really good for you and help a lot of things, and caffeine can be kind of bad for you.
6: It's a drug, and in its pure form, Chuck, it is a bitter-tasting crystalline powder.
5: Naturally, it's in the coffee bean and in chocolate and tea, but it's also added artificially in things like soda. Your body is enjoying the caffeine. It's blocking that adenosine. You're going to feel alert and awake. It's got that adrenaline going, and it's rewarding you with the dopamine. I mentioned the vicious cycle, the inevitable crash,
6: right?
5: Like any stimulant drug, and you want more of it. Eventually, it's going to affect your sleep patterns. All right, how about some health benefits?
6: Right.
5: They found everything from not develop Parkinson's disease to dropping your risk of various cancers.
6: Well, coffee actually is shown to reduce your risk of diabetes.
5: 4 cups a day, 50% less chance of mouth and throat cancer.
6: You should eat more grapefruit because grapefruit contains something called narragin or narragin, and it actually slows the removal of caffeine from your brain.
5: Okay.
6: So you enjoy its effects longer.
5: Nice.
6: Yeah.
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6: We're talking about streaming music. World-changing history that we lived through.
5: Not so long ago, people were spending a lot of money on buying CDs and physical media. We got this new thing. That was Napster. There were 27 billion transfers per month, song transfers.
6: Everything was completely upended, and Apple came along in 2003 and brought massive stability to this huge sea change. At the same time, roughly, an alternative model was developing. And that was just streaming.
5: The first legit on-demand streaming service was Rhapsody in 2001. Pandora came along in 2005. Spotify comes along. They changed the game. Pandora was still trying to be kind of like radio in a way. Spotify was like, no, we're really going to be on-demand. But these royalties, Tidal pays the most at 1.3 cents. Apple's 0.7, YouTube Music 0.7. Spotify pays 0.4 cents per stream. Same as Amazon, and then Pandora is down to 0.1. But as an artist, if you're a hit on Spotify,

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0: What's the doomsday clock, Josh?
10: So the doomsday clock is a metaphorical clock that is overseen by the Bulletin of Atomic Scientists. It's a graphic representation of how close humanity is to self-inflicted disaster.
0: They move the second hand on the clock forward to 89 seconds to midnight, which means it's the closest that clock has ever been to midnight since they started.
10: In 1947, when the U.S. and Russia were starting the Cold War, it was 7 minutes to midnight. We're now less than 2 minutes away from midnight. The furthest away it was from midnight was 1991, after the Soviet Union dissolved. It was all the way back from 17 minutes to midnight.
0: I think it's a valuable thing because it just raises awareness every year with people. Just another thing to kind of say, hey, like, we're not headed in the right direction as humanity goes.
10: All these things that have been developing for a while have been accelerated because of the threat multiplier of misinformation and disinformation and conspiracy theories.
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11: Almost every drug investigation in America is based on a confidential informant. 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
0: We're talking about peacocks.
10: A peacock is specifically the male. The peahen is the female. They are not native to the United States, although they thrive in coastal, warmish areas.
0: So when you see that thing fully displayed, when that peacock wants to have a little good time with the peahen, that thing may go 5 to 7 feet in every direction.
10: That's the whole point of those feathers. Again, the peacocks will use it to try to ward off or intimidate trespassers in their territory, but for the most part, the whole thing is to impress the peahens.
0: And they will shake those feathers, and the shaking isn't just like, hey, look how pretty. Mm-hmm. Science has discovered semi-recently those vibrations are in lockstep with the peafowl's head feathers that they used to think were just for show, but mm-hmm. now they realize they vibrate at the same intensity and that they can actually, you know, sort of feel when those tail feathers are vibrating in their direction through their head feathers.
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26: You know, America's produced like lots and lots of stuff. 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The fact of the matter is all day long, every day, there are warehouses full of stuff getting just pushed off a cliff. 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
24: That's Ian Nagoski, who runs the Canary Records label.
26: A friend of mine said that what he loves is being the guy standing at the edge of the cliff, waving his arms, going, wait, no, let me look at those first before you throw them away. I think there might be some good stuff in there. I think there might be some stories. I don't think we should throw all those away yet.
24: 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A bizarre tale of two infamous New Yorkers.
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32: Being tested again. I'm Daria Albinger, Fox News. Tensions are growing in the Middle East as Tehran carries out new attacks on ships which are trying to cross the Strait of Hormuz.
33: And the Strait of Hormuz today. Traffic still flowing, but more slowly. You had 34 vessels cross yesterday. 10 today, that's according to the maritime tracker Kepler. The UK Maritime Authority is reporting that another ship was just struck by an unidentified projectile in the Strait. My sources say it's a crude tanker. It's called the Kihu. It was heading to Fujairah with Qatari oil on board. Iran is trying to show it has leverage. It wants to control the Strait of Hormuz, saying any passage through routes outside the framework designated by the Persian Gulf Strait Authority will not be covered by safe passage guarantees. They want ships to coordinate with them and very likely pay them.
32: The U.S. launched strikes on Iran in the Middle East yesterday. They were in response to Iranian drone strikes on a Singapore-flagged cargo ship in the Strait. We are 1 week away from the nation's 250th birthday. But it seems not everyone is ready to celebrate.
3: Demonstrations are planned in more than 100 cities and towns across the U.S. It's being organized by the group All of Us 250 in states including Texas, New York, Florida, Arizona, Louisiana, North Carolina, Illinois, and more. The group says the goal is to protest, quote, whitewashed celebrations of the 250th birthday of the country, instead pushing for, quote, a place where freedom and equality are for all. There will be rallies, marches, and demonstrations, but the group stresses that they should be peaceful and no violence of any kind will be tolerated. All of Us 250 is partnering with other groups, including 5051 and the Women's March for the Day of Protest. In New York, Tanya J. Powers, Fox News.
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1: Welcome, everybody, to Clay and Buck, Monday, June 22nd edition of the program. Our main man, Clay, is on vacation this week and next week, so strap in for a Buckathon, my friends. We are going to be diving deep into all the things that matter and hoping that our buddy Clay and his family are having a great time. Some much-needed rest and relaxation, catching some rays and hanging out. And of course, he'll be psyched to get back right after the 4th of July weekend. Let's talk news right off the bat here, shall we? We got more progress in those U.S.-Iran peace talks, which I want to bring to your attention the latest on that because, well, it's kind of a big deal what's going on there. I think it has both implications, very clear implications for U.S. national security, as well as the election cycle. And we'll have that discussion here because it does really matter here at home. So Iran, all of it, the Hormuz, the Strait of Hormuz, as it is also known, the situation of the nuclear inspections. I'll bring you up to speed on all of this shortly. We also have UK. I don't know how many of you really care about this, although I view the UK, other than the fact that, yes, the Earl of Sexton has declared that the England national team will win the U.S. World Cup, or the U.S.-based World Cup, I should say. Some of you are giving me heat for that. You know what? I'm just calling balls and strikes here, or goals and offsides, if you will. That's what I'm doing. And I'm sorry, I'm not taking off my red coat and my powdered wig. I just happen to think that Harry Kane is going to lead his team to greatness. But other than you all throwing tomatoes at me for my soccer take, the UK's Prime Minister, Keir Starmer, has announced that he is resigning. Disastrous, this guy. Complete and utter catastrophe. Trump has been giving him the rough stuff for a while now, as he should. Total textbook failure of governance in the UK. So I think there's some interesting takeaways that we have from that. Also, some updates on the Israeli and Hezbollah side of the Mideast peace, really Israeli Hezbollah slash Lebanon side of that negotiation. We will have that discussion, which I am looking forward to. And we got a guest, Linda McMahon, Education Secretary. She's got some great stuff to talk to us all about. You know, I want to spend more time talking education in general here on the program. I think it's an area that all of you care about, all of us care about, and it certainly could be a whole lot improved. And so it's one of those mandates under the Trump administration that we all want to see success, but it doesn't get a lot of the media buzz. So we'll talk to Linda McMahon, the education secretary, about that. Before we get into the nitty-gritty on the Iran deal, which is one of these things we're going to have to continuously follow because it does change and shift day to day. I just want to say to all the dads out there, I hope you had a fantastic Father's Day. I really felt like there was a particular, at least online from the degree that I can gather this, there was really more of a Father's Day celebration, more of a vibe from people than I have seen in a while. I think that is in part because of this second Trump administration bringing a degree of sanity to all things, including we can have a great day for the moms and a great day for the dads. And in fact, mothers and fathers are absolutely critical, should be celebrated. If anything, I think you could make a case that we should have, you know, a federal holiday for Mother's Day and a federal holiday for Father's Day. These are areas of our society that should get a whole lot more attention and praise in the pop culture than they do. And I felt like this time around, and maybe it's just because my wife, Carrie, thank you, Carrie, made a beautiful tribute to me being a dad for 14 months now. Honestly, those of you who are dads already know this. It's just the greatest thing. It's just the greatest thing. I don't know what else I could say about it. You already know that. And I think I love being a dad more than anything else that I've ever experienced. So it was so nice to see a lot of people just celebrating their dads, celebrating being dads, And then you had this from the New York Times. You really, folks, whatever you think the reality is in these lib media newsrooms, however crazy you think they are, they're crazier. And I think that they're insane. And then they reach new levels. It's Father's Day. You would think that we could just have one day where we say, you know what's great? Men who are dads, either being dads or having been dads, can we just do that? One day we get for the dads out there. You know, yeah, I get it. Mother's Day, more flowers, more gifts, a little, you know, there's a specialness to Mother's Day. But the dads just kind of want a high five. We want a high five and maybe a little peace and quiet to watch some World Cup highlights from the weekend. My wife gave me exactly what I want, which is I said, honey, I just want to have a nice weekend with you and Speed and Spice and just Ginger Spice, my dog, and just hang out. That's it. That's all. It was perfect. What wasn't perfect, though, is when I looked at the New York Times and their main Father's Day editorial, their choice on this Father's Day, and like I said, you cannot make this stuff up. You cannot come up with a different version of this. It is the following. To my daughter, my gender was never complicated. To my daughter, my gender was never complicated. You might say, hold on a second. What is this? Why would they be doing this? And to that, I would just say, oh, it's because they're writing about a woman who claims to be a man being a dad when she's actually a mom who has taken testosterone and grown some facial hair. This is what the New York Times presents to everyone. To my daughter, my gender was never complicated. They will not allow for dads to have their own day. We have to have a mom who thinks she's a dad celebrated on Father's Day. I mean, imagine for a second, you know, you had had it in a different context. Oh, it's the beginning of Black History Month. And somebody wrote an editorial about how, you know, what we really want to celebrate right now, people who identify as African-American, who aren't like Rachel Dolezal, who aren't, but therefore expand the definition and expand the celebration of Black History Month to people who aren't black, but claim to be black, which we know is a real phenomenon that has existed in this country. People would rightly be completely and utterly, you know, astonished. They would say, what is going on here? And that is my reaction to this. As I read this in the New York Times over the weekend, I sit here and I say, why can't they just back off for one day? But see, this is when you understand that whether it's race or gender communism that you want to call it, their decision making is to always be on offense. They can't put it away for 1 second. They can't let dads have a day. It has to be hijacked in the pages of the New York Times as Trans Dad Day. They can never allow us to have a celebration of anything traditional in the culture without the counter celebration of something that is absolutely and utterly confused and confusing. And I just saw a lot of this stuff from the left wingers over the weekend, and a lot of the craziness in this article. And you're reminded they have not changed one bit. They have shifted nothing. They have not conceded any ideological ground. They simply lack the power now to force you to bend the knee. So, you know, I have to remind myself of this sometimes because I want so much for Trump and leading this Republican Party to achieve so much that I also can have. Of course, I'm human. I have frustration. You know, why hasn't more of this happened? Why can't more of that happen? I even told when Clay and I saw Trump a year ago in the Oval, I said, sir, the only real complaint that I have right off the bat is you fix the border so quickly that now we all expect everything else to be fixed quickly. And of course, that's not possible. But I have to remind myself that Trump is if anything, I think, a wall holding back so much of this madness. And it takes a lot because the pressure valve or the pressure everywhere without pressure valves, the pressure to bring down some of the foundational elements of our society from the left is so pervasive and it has not stopped. They are absolutely ideologically committed to this stuff. I saw more of this, by the way, with regard to prison abolition over the weekend. But, you know, you even had the mayor of Chicago, Brandon Johnson. His city still has a pervasive crime problem. And let's just speak honestly about this. When we say a pervasive crime problem, we mean that too many people in Chicago are being shot, and a vastly disproportionate number of the people being shot are black. And this should be stopped. The same way that Trump brought down the crime rate in D.C., we should bring down the crime rate in Chicago, right? No, instead, in D.C., Brandon Johnson is focused on, they had this whole committee to look at the impact, here you go, the impact of being, of anti-trans violence. This was also from this weekend. The mayor of America's third largest city had a group that looked into a specially pulled together committee to look at anti-trans violence in Chicago. Not violence in general. Not, hey, guys, how do we stop the shootings? How do we deal with anti-trans violence? And this is what the mayor of Chicago wrote. For too many transgender Chicagoans, the sense of belonging they deserve in their city has been denied by exclusion and barriers to opportunity in spaces that should feel safe and welcoming. Since declaring a trans femicide state of emergency, let me repeat this. The mayor of Chicago has declared a, quote, trans femicide state of emergency. He then goes on to say, our administration has strengthened the city's capacity to support LGBTQ plus Chicagoans. This framework builds on that work by centering the voices and lived experiences of trans Chicagoans to chart a path toward a safer, more connected city. The mayor of Chicago will call together a special committee in order to look at how to stop anti-trans violence, which, I mean, what are the numbers? We're really, the trans community is less than 1% of the population overall in general. So you're looking at how many cases here versus the, I don't know, 500-600 murders a year in Chicago, which have become far too common. Is that right? Guys, I'm going to the top of my head. I think it's something like that. 400 or 500 maybe. Far too many. But this is how powerful the ideology is. You see this? On Father's Day weekend, they have to talk about being a trans dad. On Father's Day weekend, they have to say, not, we want more young men to survive into adulthood so they can become fathers themselves, bring down the violence in general in Chicago. No, it's, let's really spend time and resources on anti-trans violence, which is a phenomenon that I'm sure if you looked into the numbers, barely exists at all. But these are the race communists. These are the gender communists. This is how they are. You can't even have a Father's Day for fathers without being told that it's actually about something else. Don't ever forget that, my friends. All right, we'll come back into the Iran deal here coming up in a moment. And also, I might talk to you a bit about the latest on a prison abolitionist, which is exactly what it sounds like. One of them making headlines over the weekend, too.
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0: that if somebody crosses our border illegally, let's say for the third time, they've already been deported, and they rape and murder somebody here on U.S. soil, we need to keep them here and give them food and medical care and housing and everything else forever, or for the term of their sentence, and then let them stay here. Foreign national, doesn't matter. We shouldn't deport anyone. Anyone can come, anyone can stay, even if not only do they break our laws with their status in terms of immigration, but whatever heinous acts they commit here, they get to just stay and be a part of the American family forever. This isn't just some theoretical. This isn't pulling from the craziest comments online. This is a Democrat who could very well win a congressional seat in New York City, my hometown. And she reflects much broader sentiment within the Democrat Party that you are going to see, especially as we start getting deeper into the presidential election cycle. And my point to you is just remember this. And I remind myself, too, because I don't want to be too hard on the Trump administration. I support them in all aspects of the mission. Once these commies get any power again, your mind is just going to be blown by how crazy they are. They have learned nothing. They change nothing. Well, they want to change everything, but they have changed nothing about themselves. And you won't be able. All you can do is keep these people out of power. All you can do is prevent them from having the force of government to use against all of us to do crazy things. Yeah, I know it's not exactly an optimistic sense, but it's the truth.
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9: Welcome back in here to Clay and Buck. Thanks for rolling today here with the show. I want to get some of your talkbacks and all the rest here. Just want to also tell you, we're going to talk Iran stuff coming up here. I'm just going to give you the latest on the deal, oil, the economy, you know, all that stuff. We'll make sense of it here together. And I think it's good to keep an eye on it. I don't want us to be, you know, it's one of these things where it matters enough that we have to stay on it, but I don't want to spend 3 hours a day talking about it because not that much is moving on it, right? So I'll just give you the updates. We'll get into that coming up here shortly. And that will be, I certainly hope, a very fruitful discussion. I'm also pulling up here some of our talkbacks that came from the guys. What talkbacks did we have? I saw the list. And I sat here with you, and I made the list disappear right when I was about to... Oh, here we go. Talkbacks. A, B... let's do A first up. Hit it.
10: I think it is very funny that Clay started out as the one watching The Crown and obsessed with the royal family, and he's the sports guy. Now you guys have flipped roles, and now Buck is talking about sports all the time, and he's talking about how he's supporting England. So it's kind of funny you guys have had this role reversal thing going on.
9: You know, I hadn't really thought of it that way, but Jeff, you're kind of right. It's a bit of a switch. I'm always like, who cares about the royal family? We beat their asses in 1776 so we could just laugh at their tea and crumpets from afar. Crumpet, not to be confused with a strumpet, different things. And sure enough, I just have this feeling that England is going to win this World Cup. They haven't won it in 70 years, give or take. And I saw them play a phenomenal first game. So I just think, but yeah, you're making a very good point here. And I'll take all the heat, all the incoming on this one. I placed a little wager on England to win the whole thing. So I put my money where my mouth is, and we'll see. B, podcast listener Thomas in Albany, hit it.
11: In reference to Friday's discussion about fatherly tips I pass along, I always say real men don't run in the rain. So if it's raining, we're at the baseball fields, we have to go to the car, we're coming out of the grocery store, we have to go to the car. If it's raining, I always walk, and I make my sons do the same.
9: Interesting. Huh. Real men don't, I'll tell you, I embrace, but it's always warm where I am, right? In Miami. So I embrace, if the rain happens, I just get wet. I don't run. So I can sign off on that aspect of it. I'd never heard that rule before. That's an interesting one. C, Scott in Houston listens on KTRH. Hit this one, guys.
12: G'day, Scott in Houston. I'd just like to point out, you know, after you're talking about the reflecting call, that if Trump personally cured cancer, CNN would criticize him for putting on colleges out of work.
9: Scott sounds like he's an Aussie. 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We'll get back into that as well as Iran coming up. Stick around.
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25: Waggling the ceasefire. I'm Carmen Roberts, Fox News. More attacks in the Middle East as the U.S. and Iran accuse the other of violating a tenuous ceasefire. Iran said it launched retaliatory strikes on U.S. interests today, with Bahrain claiming it was one of those targets.
26: Bahrain's foreign ministry says it was hit by a number of Iranian drones overnight, and they condemned the attack as a blatant violation of the kingdom's sovereignty and a flagrant threat to the security of citizens and residents. Iran's state-run IRNA news agency says the IRGC Navy targeted U.S. military positions in the region as retaliation against U.S. airstrikes. On Friday, CENTCOM says U.S. forces struck Iranian missile and drone storage locations after Iran hit a Singapore-flagged cargo ship Thursday with a drone. The U.S. indicated it was a breach of the 14-point memo of understanding.
25: Fox's Madeleine Rivera at the White House. Britain says another cargo ship was struck in the strait today, but the crew is safe. A showdown is brewing in New York. Mayor Zohran Mamdani says he will not comply with a U.S. Supreme Court ruling allowing President Trump to revoke deportation protections for Haitians and Syrian migrants. Democratic Senator John Fetterman of Pennsylvania reacts on Fox News.
0: The mayor of New York is now saying, I'm going to defy the Supreme Court ruling. And many of the members in my party are not calling him out and saying, or defend him, or just say, yay, we really actually have to follow the court rulings.
25: The Supreme Court ruled that under federal law, judges don't have the power to block the administration from ending those deportation protections. In this case, more than 6,000 Syrians and 350,000 Haitians have temporary protected status, allowing them to live in the U.S. And the nation's largest wildfire is burning out of control in southern Utah. The Cottonwood Fire has scorched more than 92,000 acres. 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

0: circling back on another week of exposing hypocrisy and fighting to protect our freedom. This is Clay Travis and Buck Sexton. Sound off.
1: Second hour of Clay and Buck kicks off right now. Thank you for being here with us, everybody. We got used to, for a while, I think, the shrieking like banshees of the Democrats when it came to our sacred institutions. You hear them say,
2: our sacred institutions! Trump is destroying our sacred institutions!
1: You have to sit there and wonder, don't they have something else to do other than just cry about nonsense? But no. That would give them too much credit. One of our institutions, though, is once again come under attack because, well, Democrats, when they're out of power, find that the system itself is unfair, meaning the process by which we determine who is given power in the name of the American people, the American voter, to do things and to faithfully execute, defend and execute the roles and powers of the Constitution. For them, it's just a question of, are they in charge? Good. If not, bad. There's really no thought process much deeper than that. And that brings me to Kamala Harris going on the Don Lemon podcast. And let me just be clear. Don Lemon is pretty much the, I don't know, he could be a chief strategist of the Democrat comeback, because who else have they got? And if Kamala is in fact going to not just run, which, yes, she's probably going to run, but be the nominee, which to me is still just wow. But there are crazier things that have been said. Who knows who else could be in the mix? There will be a whole comeback effort for the Democrats top to bottom. And so she was on the Don Lemon podcast. And as I said, discussing, you have to say, she's probably, from a brand value perspective, the top Democrat in the game right now. I know I say Gavin Newsom, but for all of his slickness, for all of his shirts just buttoned all the way down to his belly button, grinning at all the wives in the audience. Yeah, for all of that, I still think Kamala Harris has been vice president and Gavin Newsom has not. And so she is the closest thing they have right now to a leader in the Democrat Party, right? Who else in this moment would you say is ahead of her? A couple of names would get some attention. I think everybody realizes Bernie Sanders is nearing retirement somehow. And the other voices that the Democrats have are more on the legislative side, not really. You know, Cory Booker has started to make some noise again. He's probably gearing up to run another of the most unmemorable and unimaginative, doomed to failure presidential runs of all time. It's really the Cory Booker specialty. But Kamala here on our sacred institutions, which they tell us are so important, including, of course, the Electoral College, because that's the election that we, or that rather, that's the race that we have. It's about the Electoral College. Kamala's like, you know, this is cut 12. Maybe we should just get rid of that thing.
3: What about the Electoral College?
4: I think we need to look at that, too. Yes. Yes, I do. I think that there is some real shaking up that we have to do of the rules and the structure. And
3: is that get rid of the Electoral College?
4: I think we should, that should be a discussion that we should have. I don't think we should eliminate that as a point of discussion for potential action.
1: Now, Kamala saying that's a discussion we should have, that is her effort to both make the radical lunatic base of the Democrat Party happy that it's a maybe, you know, oh, we're getting a maybe from her, while also not committing to anything, because she knows down the line she could be held to account for what she says, like she was in the 2024 election when they were playing clips of her saying, we need to provide taxpayer-funded transgender surgery for illegal aliens in prison. And she really stuck the landing on that one for the left. Taxpayer funding, of course. Transgender, got to. Illegals, oh yeah. And in prison. In fact, if you were coming up with the perfect base voter for the Democrats, could you find a constituency more reliably Democrat in their voting, assuming they have voting rights, depending on the prison situation, may or may not be the case, than somebody who is illegal and trans and in prison? I mean, that's like the ultimate Democrat voter these days. Just throw in a irrational fear of climate change, maybe, and a couple other things. You'll really be ready to go. So she says we need to look at eliminating the Electoral College. Why do they hate the Electoral College? Well, there's a couple of things. First of all, you'll have a, I believe Clay would know this better than me, Jemele Hill is a sportscaster, right? Who now sometimes talks about other things. Right? So here she is. Was this on CNN, guys? I think it was on CNN, right? Which I'm shocked still has any viewers, really, but I guess. Here she is saying that the Electoral College is rooted in slavery. Play 13.
5: Anybody who studied any small bit of history knows Jemele. The Electoral College is rooted in slavery. That was the entire reason that it was invented, essentially. And we should have gotten from up under it a long time ago. And not just because you have two women quite capable who lose the election. So I don't have a problem with her argument. I think it's probably correct. And I think most people in this country, you want to, a big reason there's a lot of apathy is because a lot of people feel like their vote doesn't matter. And the reason they feel that way is because they look at things like, okay, let me get this straight. We can all agree and all, from a popular vote standpoint, vote for a candidate and that candidate still lose. And that the math doesn't matter for them. So it's like, why are we clinging to the system?
1: Little plays, I want to hit this. Ms. Jemele, as producer Greg, who does follow the sports world, Jemele Hill, is an ignoramus. Not surprising. Knows nothing. Doesn't know history. But she's repeating the talking point. So let's address the talk she's saying. And on CNN, a news, at least allegedly, a news program of sorts. Let's address this for a second. She's just wrong on the history. She's wrong on the history. And on the one hand, it's why I take the time to even deal with this. On the other hand, well, Hillary Clinton, somebody who you would think, well, she's supposed to be really smart and educated on these things. And she was Secretary of State and almost president. Ah, we'll return to that. She's in is it a Netflix documentary that's coming out, right? Something like that. I got to cancel my Netflix. She's in a Netflix documentary. Here she is labeling the Electoral College an abomination. Play 14.
6: Well, I personally think the Electoral College is an abomination. For obvious reasons.
1: Man, that cackle. How could we not have voted for that cackle? You get the cackle, you get the cankles, you get the whole package. So she's saying there it's an Electoral College, it's an abomination. Jemele Hill says it is rooted in slavery. They're wrong, and we can get into this, why they're wrong, but this requires to sit there and say, okay, so the Electoral College was a compromise, electors chosen by states, and then it gave states a role, so then you'd have popular input, but that was filtered and mirrored the bicameral Congress compromise. You go through all this different stuff. But they don't care. They don't care. This is the problem with writing, you know the history, I know the history, they don't care. They always also, they don't even understand the three-fifths compromise, which is what they're really trying to get at here. But the three-fifths compromise was so that the southern slave states would have less power. But they don't even, and it was never three-fifths. The way that they put the history, again, my frustration with it is that they don't care. So it's almost a waste of time because I can sit here and go through it all, but they're still going to say this. Why do they say this? Because they are gearing up to tell their base once again that Republican victories are illegitimate. Illegitimate. Whatever the numbers are on the screen, whatever the votes tallied are, even with all the Democrat shenanigans, it is inherently to the Democrat Party illegitimate when Republicans win. And you might say, well, what about Trump in 2020? Some of you would say that. Some of they would certainly say that. And I'd say, well, who really started this thing? It really began in 2000, at least in my lifetime, with
7: Democrats who did, by every count, then and after, lose the 2000 election. And they said it was illegitimate. And then Hillary Clinton lost an election to Donald Trump. And they said it was illegitimate. And a big part of this is not only their claims that, you know, Republicans did something with the counting of the votes as they did in Florida, but that the very system itself is bad. Notice, though, the system that put Barack Obama, the Electoral College that gave Barack Obama two terms in office, I might add, without Republicans in either election questioning the result. In neither election in any meaningful way were Republicans like, you know what, that guy didn't win. No, he won. John McCain got smoked. Mitt Romney got smoked. That's what happened. And that system, though, was great then. Trump wins. Hillary herself will say, and now Kamala will say, the Electoral College is illegitimate. Kamala will say it's illegitimate, knowing that she lost the popular vote, too. Because it's not about what is true. It's not about our history. It's not about the Electoral College or the three-fifths compromise or anything else. It's just about telling the Democrats now, getting them worked up on this early, that if Republicans win again, it is invalid. It's illegitimate. Not my president. Remember that whole thing with Trump? Not my president. That's what they were chanting. Russia collusion. Oh, that giant scam. Total fraud. Trump was... you go back and look at this, everything Trump said about the Russia collusion narrative, you know, there's a total witch hunt, it's a fraud, it's a scam, all true. He wasn't even, you know, Trump can be a little, maybe a little bombastic sometimes, a little bit. I think we could all agree. Everything he said about the Russia collusion and stealing the 2016 election, just being an utter fraud, total, it was all true. He was correct. It was all true. It was him stating facts and being told that he and you and I were the crazy ones. But get ready for this. Because just as in the last hour, I told you that the narrative is going to be class warfare. Elon's rich, and that's why you're struggling to afford a house. Oh, no, that's not true. But notice how it makes people who are struggling feel better. Some of them. It gives them an answer. It makes it someone else's fault. And not the government's fault itself, which when you're talking about housing prices, that's a huge part of it. And now they're also gearing up for if Republicans win, whether it's this midterm or more importantly for them in 2028, it's not valid. It's a rigged system. The system itself needs to be changed. It only needs to be changed when Democrats lose. By the way, you see this with the Supreme Court, too. In fact, I will tell you about that specifically. Another change that could be on the horizon here. And that is what we call a tease in the business.
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0: There's players on this team, Pickford in goal, right? There's players on this team that you watch each week in the, you know, soccer in the English Premier League, right? So Rashford, you know, so I'm happy for Panama, a little disappointed with England.
1: Well, right, exactly, because we need to look at it from the glass half empty side. And England right now, you imagine Thomas Tuchel in that locker room I don't know, Pete, you've won three national championships at multiple levels. He has obviously won many, many titles in his career. I imagine that England locker room right now is a fair bit different than the Panama locker room. What's going on in there, you think?
0: You know what? I think that's a great question because I think about scenarios, right? And this is a scenario because Tuchel has had so much success, because he's looking at all these guys that want to win. I could see him, you know, throwing a Gatorade bottle against the wall and just getting out and pointing at Kane saying, what are you doing? You know, and Saka and getting after the guys because he's got to wake them up. You asked before the game a very good question. Has England arrived? My response was, we'll see after this game. Have they arrived? Not after the first half. And I want them to do well. My mom's Manchester. My dad's Bath, right? I'm vested. But I don't think that they've gotten out of the gates. The quality hasn't been there. Last 10 minutes was better. But they in their service into the box, and they have had, if you look at a heat map, it's been in the defensive third.
1: Yeah, they've been in control,
0: Panama.
1: Yeah.
0: Yeah, but they're not the final product.
1: I think our listeners here to iHeartRadio in the United States are going to love this comment, and I'll get your 2 cents on that. Right now, if it was a game in 4 days between the United States and England, I'd feel pretty darn confident that the United States would beat England, because England does not look convincing at all. In the last two games, the draw against Ghana, and then here in this game, where is the quality that England was promised this year?
0: Yeah. Excuse me. Not to sound like our friend Lexi Lawless, but where's the heart?
1: Yeah. Where's, you know what, let's take a break, because it's 0-0 right now between England and Panama, and it's a very, very surprising first 45 minutes. Panama, obviously, they're done in this tournament. England had a chance to win this group, but it is a 0-0 game. Let's talk more about what's gone on in the first half and keys to the second half, because England, if they want to win this group, they need to win this game. We'll continue next. 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

0: 82 England goals for Harry Kane. That's why England will remain wild about Harry.
1: Well, the first England goal brought relief. This time it brings joy. Really good job here, creating space. And you see how clever Harry Kane is with his movement. The ball's clipped in. He starts at the back post. Cuts across Andrade. And once he gets his head on it, you're just waiting for it to hit the net. That man has done it again for England. 2-0 to England. Fantastic goal from Harry Kane.
0: That's a goal and an assist, by the way, for Jude Bellingham. And what that goal means is that Harry Kane is now the all-time record holder for England goals at a World Cup. He was level with Gary Lineker on 10 apiece. He moves to 11. It's going to be a break for the players to take a drink now, but Jude Bellingham has become the star of the show here, scoring and assisting. First goal from him, then the cross to set up Harry Kane for another one.
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0: Words for Nico O'Reilly. And England 2-0 to the good hit on their way to winning Group L. So mission being accomplished. Eberechi Eze getting some last-minute instructions. He's going to come on to see if he can pull some strings. But gaps are now appearing. And Bellingham's been a big player over the last 10 minutes or so here as this game has changed completely. And Panama just seemed to run out of puff a little. Quite a sight, isn't it? They're playing Living on a Prayer. Well, I think England's prayers have been answered, haven't they?
1: Well, it felt like they needed a prayer for a long time, especially in that first half, but party mood has ensued. Fans here loving it.

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